0: I don't feel connected to any religion overall. Mm-hmm. I think just the idea of like a structured religion hasn't always like appealed to me. And specifically with like, because I was raised Hindu, right? It's a very like process religion. It's like a way of life almost. Mm. Like it's like a science.
1: Yeah.
0: And over time, it's just become warped with this idea of like purity and impurity. And it kind of, these ideas of purity got tied to these like menial tasks that people have to do. And for me, I couldn't find any fulfillment from them. It just confused me more than anything. I think with that cultural aspect, people enforce it upon you and you're not kind of allowed to go your own way or forge your own way with those things.
1: You felt more governed than you did guided by a religion.
0: Absolutely.
1: So what do you think religion would fill in your life if you had
0: this
1: a sense
0: of it? Such a good question. Okay, we're going to get into it. I guess I've always struggled with like self-esteem.
1: Mm.
0: What specifically I would have to offer the other appreciate, or that would be unlike anyone else. It's like I understand that everyone has their own specific worth, but I fail to see how I had anything that wasn't just like a reiteration of like other people around me, you know what I mean? Like I really struggle to kind of understand like what my place in this world was, and like that I could like make something fruitful here, that I could like give to people. Like I didn't see anything in me. Mm. I always struggle to see something in me that's like, oh, yes, this is my place. I belong here. I have power here. You know, I've always just kind of felt like I was kind of floating around.
1: You have really like, what's your purpose in doing anything? And that's kind of, that say lead you to like towards like the atheist route of like, nothing matters. And like, what's the point of us being here? And we don't have a purpose kind of.
0: Yeah. It's a very nihilistic view for sure. And it does lead you down that path for sure. Because if you don't see any worth in yourself, then exactly as you were saying, if you see yourself as just like copying everyone else, then it's like, well, what are we? What am I doing?
1: What's the point?
0: What's the point?
1: Yeah.
0: Yeah, exactly.
1: Okay. Like
0: it's very
1: about religion.
0: Polarizing for sure. Yeah.
1: Yeah. Yeah.
0: Like I was talking to a friend today, like, I don't know them that well. They're just in one of my classes. But I told them about this. Mm-hmm. And I was like, I'm sitting down with my friend. She's Christian. And she's going to ask me a couple of questions about spirituality. And my friend literally said to me, they were like, oh, I don't have the best image of Christians. And I was like, that's interesting that you say that.
1: Mm-hmm. Like, a lot of people don't.
0: Yeah, that's really wild to me. Because I feel like a lot of my friends are Christians. And I just think I think it's the same with atheists and with Christians. Like you guys, like both ends just have this really like the rest, which depending on which side you're on, you'll see the other side as like this really like scary, like horrible, like you'll kind of like condense it down to like a generalization.
1: Yeah.
0: Whereas I feel like it's not the case at all.
1: Yeah.
0: Like,
1: yeah.
0: I find like I like have Christian friends. You're some of the most like open-minded, easy people to talk to. And I know atheists, like I have atheist friends. They're some of the most open-minded people to talk to. So like,
1: yeah,
0: I just think people should have more conversations.
1: So the last question is, what would you like to say as a message for other people questioning their own spirituality and religious affairs?
0: I would say that you shouldn't feel guilty about it. This is a really common thing that a lot of people go through and a lot of people experience, and it doesn't make you any less of a person. It doesn't mean that you're cursed or damned or anything. I think religion and spirituality particularly is a very personal, almost private thing. Some people choose to be open about it, some people are not, but I think it's totally and completely for you to go through. And just like with anything that's super personal, there's no right way to do it. There's no way that I can tell you to, I don't know, become more like in tune with your religion or your spirituality. But I think it's okay to give it time, and it's okay to give it the time and space it needs and to go at your own pace.
1: Yeah.
0: And to be curious. I would always say be curious.
1: Yeah.
0: I think the second you try to be closed-minded or you try to like make generalizations about anyone, I think that's when things can go downhill.
1: That was an amazing response. Okay.
0: Thank you.
1: Well, thank you so much, guys. This was Ashmita joining us for a little religious spirituality interview. Thank you so much for being here.
0: Thank you so much for having me. This was so fun.
1: Yeah, I'm so glad you enjoyed it.
0: Yeah.
1: Okay, thank you.
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3: Alrighty, this next track is Mind Control by Berserk.

You're tuned to 2SER 107.3, and this is the Macquarie Student Takeover. That was My Friend Always by Juno Eclipse. So if you're a Macquarie University student, you already know about the Instagram page that's been calling people out for falling asleep on campus. Lectures hitting different at 9 a.m. Someone's got their head on the desk, mouth open, fully committed, and boom, you're on the internet. A hall of fame for the chronically sleep-deprived. Well, someone at Macquarie has said, you know what, let's extend this energy to the parking lot. Because there's now an account dedicated entirely to the bad parking jobs happening on campus. And honestly, I respect the mission. We're talking cars straddling two bays like they paid for a double. People who've put in an angle so aggressive it looks like they were fleeing from a crime scene. And noses so far over the line that the car is basically a new bonnet ornament. And look, I get it. Parking at Macquarie is already a blood sport. You're circling for 20 minutes, you're late to your lecture, you're stressed. And then you see a gap and you just go for it. No mirrors, no technique, just pure survival. The problem is some people are doing this on a clear Tuesday afternoon with a half-empty parking lot and still parking like they fell out of the sky. What I love about these accounts is that they are doing what journalism was always meant to do, holding power to account. Is a sleep-deprived student power? Debatable. Is the guy in the RAV4 who's taken up three bays near Building C power? Absolutely. Expose him. Someone needs to do a crossover episode where they find a person who's asleep in a badly parked car. That's the content we need. That's peak. Once that photo gets posted, the account should retire. You can't top that. This next song is Three by Cult Member.

In the big 2026, we check our phones without even thinking about it. On the train, while eating, sometimes even while watching something else. But what happens when that constant habit suddenly disappears? 2SER reporter Joshua Honeyman decided to switch off his phone for 24 hours to find out. This next feature is Disconnected.

0: I don't think I'm addicted to my phone, but I check it as soon as I wake up. I use it to watch something when I'm eating. I use it while I'm walking to listen to music. Even when I'm watching something else, I'm sometimes on my phone. So I started thinking, what would actually happen if I just didn't use it for a day? No messages, no music, no scrolling, no quick distractions, just a full day without my phone. And to be honest, I don't really know what to expect, but I figured it couldn't be that hard.
1: All right, that's it. No more phone.
0: After putting my phone in the drawer, I decided I'd, you know, start the day normal, have some breakfast. Normally I'd have something on though, like watch some YouTube while I'm eating, but this time it was just quiet. No background noise, no scrolling, just eating. Felt a little strange, just me, with my morning thoughts, but it wasn't bad necessarily. After that, I went for a walk. No music, no podcasts, nothing in my ears. And I just started noticing things I'd usually miss, like people walking past, cars going by, just normal stuff. Normally I'd be halfway through a playlist right now and not really paying attention to any of it. But for a second, it actually felt kind of good. Like, I wasn't trying to fill every moment. But at the same time, I could feel myself reaching for something that wasn't there. The problem didn't really hit me until I had to wait. During my walk, I decided to grab a coffee. I stood in line, ordered my drink, and then just kind of stood there. Normally this is really easy. You just go on your phone. But this time, there was literally nothing to do. So I started looking around. People on their phones, everyone just kind of locked in. No one was really looking at each other. No one just waiting. And I didn't know where to look. Do I stare at the menu, look at the floor, make eye contact? It felt weirdly uncomfortable. After a while, I caught myself doing it again, reaching for my pocket. Still, obviously nothing there. Then again, nothing. It wasn't even conscious, it was just automatic. Like my brain didn't know what else to do with the empty time. And that's when it clicked. It's not that I'm always using my phone for something important, it's that I use it to avoid doing nothing, which is exactly the predicament I was in. So I left the cafe and my day continued, and it still felt pretty weird, like I was missing something. Not something important, but just something. I got to work a little bit later and straight away I noticed it. Every time work slowed down a little bit, or I had a break, or even if there was just a second to spare, that's when I'd normally reach for my phone. But I now had nothing to fill that time with, so I just sat there, looking around, thinking. And it made my day feel a lot longer. Not necessarily in a bad way, but just very slow. Like I was actually moving through it instead of skipping parts of it. After work finished, I continued my normal routine, and this is the part of the day where I normally go to the gym. And also is usually when I lock in, headphones on, music loud, pumped up, ready to go. But this time I had none of that. Just the room. People lifting, weights dropping, my own breathing. And I won't lie, it felt harder to stay focused, and harder to push the weights in general. Not because the workout changed, but because I couldn't just block everything else out. There was nothing to hide behind. By the time I finished, I was very drained. Not just physically, but just from being present all day. And honestly, I was just ready to go home. But before I could go home, I decided to get some food because I was pretty hungry. Went to Guzman, ordered, and then just stood there waiting. Same as this morning, except this time, it didn't feel as uncomfortable. The guy next to me, older guy, probably late 50s or something, just goes,
1: "Been a long day, mate."
0: And normally, I'd probably just nod or say yeah, and then go back on my phone. But I didn't have that option today, so I answered him. We ended up talking for a bit. Nothing crazy, nothing life-changing, just work, how slow the day felt, and what we'd been up to. And it was simple, but it felt easy. Like I wasn't trying to get out of the moment. I was just in it. And somewhere in that conversation, I realized I hadn't thought about my phone in a while. Not because I was forcing it, but because I didn't need it. And it made me think, he didn't seem like he needed one either. No distraction, no rush to fill the silence, just comfortable being there. And maybe that's the difference. I've grown up my entire life trying to fill every single moment, and he probably hasn't. So when I reach for something, he probably doesn't. And for the first time that day, it felt like neither did I. Smooth sounds and fresh voices. 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It's a student takeover, and coming up next, it's Finn.
2: If you're unaware, Pokemon cards have become extremely valuable in the last few years. Financial analysts determine that it's actually better to invest in Pokemon cards rather than the S&P 500. Now get ready for this. Over the last 10 years, if you were to invest into the S&P 500, you would have seen a 216% return on your investment. Pretty good, right? Well, that's nothing compared to what Pokemon cards have seen. While exact price increases depend on variables like the card's age, condition, and rarity, older vintage items have seen staggering jumps, often ranging from a 300% increase to over 5,000%, depending on the era of the exact product. Now, when it comes to Pokemon, there's a lot of havoc being caused by middle-aged men with receding hairlines, fighting to get their hands on some shiny cardboard. These guys are called scalpers, spending their days waiting in line in order to cash in on these cards. I just got one thing to say. This is a kid's game, bro. But is it really? The total estimated market cap of all Pokemon cards sit at around $20 billion, all for some cardboard. I mean, I think it's cool to have hobbies, but I don't get the appeal. I see people turning their homes into Amazon warehouses, boxes upon boxes of Pokemon cards, all while little Timmy is crying because he couldn't get any cards himself. Up next is Spotlight by JSN.

0: Hey there, it's Ruby, and I am the host of Reverie. I love 2SER because it has helped me to discover so many new artists and new bands that I would never have listened to on my own. I've met so many lovely people. It's been such a warm and welcoming space, and I feel like the connections I've made here have and will last a lifetime. I love 2SER so much.
1: You're on 2SER, and this is the Macquarie Student Takeover. Adulthood. It's a funny word, isn't it? It's both a biological term and an abstract idea. 2SER reporter Angelina Milovic explores this dichotomy through her story titled Faking Adulthood.
2: That day was the day I turned 18, the moment I became an adult, or at least on paper. I naively expected something to shift, something that would make me feel like an adult, but that moment never came, not even 2 years later. I took a stroll on the Macquarie Uni campus and asked if they felt the same.
3: Do you view yourself as an adult?
4: But I still don't feel like an adult at all.
5: No way, man. No way.
6: I don't think I want to view myself as a proper adult either.
3: Why's that?
6: I don't know. I think it's fun of being a kid with no worries.
5: More fun.
2: I spoke with Dr. Harry Blatter, an academic of sociology at Macquarie Uni, to explore how people interpret adulthood.
7: So the notion of adulthood is very strongly tied to a successful life, right? It's about having your own home, for instance, having your own family, doing all the things that you're supposed to do. And so if you have a feeling that you don't measure up, the tendency is not to blame others or not to blame society, but to find fault with yourself. So we tend to not only celebrate our individual successes, but we also tend to blame ourselves for our failures.
2: Falling short of what's expected of us can feel like a failure. But do we truly need to be doing more, earning more, and achieving more just to be considered an adult? What if we refuse to play by these rules?
7: You know, I think of it as a sort of small anarchy. When you do things just for their own sake, you're not buying into the notion that only the things that produce money are actually valuable. And I think that kind of idea goes especially to the heart of people who study the arts, study social sciences, which we know are increasingly undervalued. We're always supposed to think about employability. So most students of the arts and the social sciences and media, of course, too, know what it means to do things that they love, but often those things are not being valued. And I think that then is all the more reason for us to continue to do the things that we enjoy doing just for their own sake.
2: There's no better group of people who embody this idea than the Musical Society here at Macquarie Uni. I tagged along for one of their choreography sessions.
8: We're fucking dead.

0: dramatic Pooch.
1: Like, you know, one day you could be playing a 12-year-old little boy, and next thing you know, you're playing some adult that is wanting to control a group of kids.
2: This is Jacinta, the co-director and co-choreographer for the Musical Society's production of Nerdy Prudes Must Die. She started performing at a young age to build confidence, but somewhere in the middle took a break from it, and later returned to the stage, but this time as an adult, where the benefits of performing didn't just continue. They grew and evolved into something greater.
1: I've really enjoyed it. It's helped me gain more friends, gain another skill that I thought had run away from me. I've kind of caught it by the leash and just yanked it and brought it back to myself. And actually, I don't know what I would have done if I hadn't joined the society. I probably would have dropped out of uni. I would have sunk into a really dark hole and had done nothing with my life. Performing has shaped me as an adult and as a kid. So it's helped a lot.
3: Having done so much research on adulthood, I think it's a kind of pointless category, to be honest. People use it to assess others and to judge others and also judge themselves. But you know what? I see so much room to learn still that I would dread to think of myself as a finished human being. And in some ways, you know, adulthood refers to a kind of finished humanness. And every time I walk into a classroom, I realize that I'm not.

That was Turn Echo by Kaiko Bad. Let me ask you something. Do you like having a night out in the town? Having a few drinks with some mates? Getting hammered and looking at some fancy lights? No, I'm not talking about the next rave. Now that winter's back, it's time for every Sydneysider's favourite time of year. Vivid, the local government's attempt to resuscitate our city's already dead nightlife. Where if you want to see a 10-minute drone show, you risk getting pushed into Darling Harbour because everyone's there too focused, getting the perfect shot for their story. They'll just run right into you. I mean, Vivid is really held at the worst time of the year. Once the sun sets, it'll be 8 degrees, with winds strong enough to knock over an old lady. And you're almost guaranteed to catch some sort of flu. But why can't we just have these nights all year round? I'd much rather be watching the lights turn on at 8 p.m. on a delightful summer's evening, rather than having to layer up on a 5 p.m. gloomy Thursday night. Anyway, up next is Hard X by Yego.

0: I hope you've enjoyed listening to me today. It's been an honour to talk on 2SER. If you wanted to listen again, make sure to check out the 2SER website. Also, make sure to stick around for Dylan and Savannah, who I'm sure will keep you entertained. This is Finn, signing off.
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2: 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I'm Dylan.
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1: That is exactly right. So please just sit back, relax, have a nice cup of coffee with us, because coming up right now, we have Moonlight Silver Highway by Minor Gold. 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And once again, good morning.

0: That was Miners Gold's Moonlight Silver Highway. Just a reminder that this is Macquarie Student Takeover and you're listening to 2SER.
1: You know, I've been thinking a lot recently about how people like to panic. You know, they think about TikTok trends, skincare routines, or what milk is healthiest to drink.
0: Yep, heard that one before.
1: Yeah. And when you really think about it, when you go back 100 years ago, no one worried about things like that. They were using things like mercury and medicine. They were draining blood from sick patients thinking it could cure them.
0: Yeah, wow, how the world has definitely changed from then. Who knows for the better or for the worse at this stage, but we are actually quite spoiled, honestly, when you think about it. People complain when the Wi-Fi drops out for like 10 minutes, but back then, if you think about it, entire royal families were living in fear of like assassination, disease outbreaks, and political collapse basically every day.
1: That is extremely correct. Well, you know, it's kind of like time is a flat circle. You know, social media spreads conspiracy theories now, but back in the late 1800s, people were obsessed with things like mystics, fortune tellers, and, you know, like those spiritual healers. Like, the most powerful people would genuinely believe that this was right, this was true.
0: It's funny now people turn to TikTok and think that's that's the place to believe everything. And did you even know that here in Sydney, like the Manly quarantine station, there was actually once this like steam disinfection room? And the reason I bring this up was talking about intense measures was there was actually just blasted intense steam and chemicals that would burn people's skin and lungs. And they did this to think it would clear like diseases and bacteria.
1: Seriously? I didn't know that.
0: Yeah, I was actually at the Manly quarantine station like last month and I figured that out. And it's like, that was only in like, what, the late 1900s or something? I don't know. It's just crazy.
1: Okay, well, what other weird facts do you know?
0: I like know random weird facts all the time. But another weird fact is that in the 1800s, doctors often performed surgeries without like any proper hand washing because the germ theory wasn't really widely understood then. So going to the doctor could actually make you feel worse. And, you know, even crazier, some medicines back then contained things like, this is crazy, but like cocaine, arsenic, or like opium, and people could like casually just buy them.
1: I mean, that's, yeah, you know, what else can
0: that's
1: you say?
0: That's pretty
1: about
0: random
1: that?
0: Fact I have for you today.
1: That's very interesting. But more on unbelievable history, we're talking about something that's honestly hard to believe. And that is our good friend at Macquarie Radio, Eve Furfuro, who is taking us back in time to a man who somehow went from a small Siberian village to hanging around one of the most powerful royal families in history. He wasn't a king, he wasn't a prince, but he definitely knew how to make himself impossible to ignore. So, we're unpacking the rise of Rasputin and how one man managed to leave his mark on a royal court without ever wearing a crown.
2: Today we're telling the story of how Ra-Ra Rasputin, Russia's greatest love machine's big personality, if you know what I mean, helped bring down the Romanov Empire. So, let's rewind back to 1869 when Rasputin was born, living in a tiny Siberian village where life revolved around farming, religion, and superstition. From a young age, people thought he was off. He had intense eyes, strange behavior, and villagers believed that he had some kind of spiritual power. As he got older, he became unhinged, drinking, stealing, cheating, until one day he claimed to have a religious awakening. He joined a monastery, became obsessed with spirituality, and started wandering as a self-proclaimed holy man. But his version of religion was questionable. He believed you had to sin in order to be forgiven, which he used to justify his drinking and sleeping around while still calling himself holy. Eventually, he made his way to St. Petersburg, where the elite were weirdly obsessed with mysticism and the occult. Rasputin stood out to them. He was dirty, intense, unpredictable, and quickly became a fascination among high society. That's how he met Tsar Nicholas II and his wife Alexandra. And this is where everything changes. The royal couple had four daughters, but in Russia, women couldn't inherit the throne. People were already frustrated and worried about the future of the monarchy, so when their son Alexei was finally born, he wasn't just a child, he was the future of the dynasty. But there was a problem. Alexei had hemophilia, a disease where his blood couldn't clot, meaning a small injury could kill him. If the public found out, it would show weakness, so the family hid it completely, and that secrecy is exactly what gave Rasputin his power. He was brought during one of Alexei's worst bleeding episodes. Rasputin prayed over him, told the doctors to stop treating him, and the next day, Alexei improved. Now, this might seem like a coincidence, but this is actually because at the time, doctors were giving him aspirin, which actually thins the blood and makes bleeding worse, so stopping treatment helped him recover. But at the time, they didn't know this. So to them, it wasn't just science, it was a miracle. And from that moment on, he wasn't just a spiritual advisor, he was now essential to the family. Meaning, they protected him at all costs, even when evidence of his behavior was overwhelming. Meanwhile, outside the palace, Rasputin was a mess. He was continuing his frantics, while more accusations were coming out about him in the public. Because of this, the church, the public, even government officials all wanted him gone. There were also constant rumors about his relationship with Alexandra, some even claiming they were romantically involved. Rasputin himself leaned into this image at times, suggesting inappropriate closeness and even an open relationship with the royal couple. Whether any of that was true, it didn't matter, because to the public, it looked real, and that image was devastating enough. Fast forward to World War I, things got even worse. Tsar Nicholas left to lead the army, which meant Alexandra was left in charge, and she relied heavily on Rasputin. He began influencing political decisions, helping appoint ministers based on loyalty rather than skills. This created chaos in the government, constant turnover, and made the monarchy look completely out of touch. So, Rasputin didn't just ruin their reputation, he actively weakened the government, damaged public trust, and isolated the royal family from reality. While Russia was starving and losing the war and collapsing economically, people believed they were being ruled by a corrupt mystic. And honestly, they kind of were. Eventually, in 1916, a group of nobles decided Rasputin had to die. They poisoned his food and wine, but nothing happened, so they shot him. They thought he was dead, until he got up and tried to escape. They then shot him again in the head, killing him for good. But by then, it was too late. The monarchy was already falling apart. In 1917, Tsar Nicholas was forced to abdicate the throne. He even tried to pass the power to his brother, but his brother refused, recognizing how unstable everything had become. That was the end of the Romanov rule, and not long after, during the revolution, the entire family was executed. At the end of the day, Rasputin didn't magically destroy the Romanovs. They let him in, they ignored every warning, and they chose him over logic. Their country was collapsing, their people were starving, they were losing a war, and out of everyone, they decided to take advice from the drunk guy who said God chose him. Rasputin was a problem, yes, but the real problem was that they believed him more than they believed reality.
0: That was Eve on Rasputin, and I think we can all agree that some people just have a talent for showing up exactly where they shouldn't be. You're listening to SER 107.3, and up next...
1: It's just more talk on one of history's strangest figures. And honestly, it really just sounds made up, you know, anytime you hear it. It's really wild to think that while all of this was happening in Russia, the whole world was going through massive industrial changes. You know, people were trying to figure out what the future was going to look like. New technology, crowded cities, lots more to come.
0: Yeah, I can just like imagine living in a time where electricity, cars and telephones were all starting to appear for the first time. That would have definitely felt quite unbelievable to people back then. I mean, look at it now, like AI to us. I mean,
1: exactly
0: it's a massive change from where everything's gone to.
1: It does put things into perspective how quickly everything moves. One generation grows up without cars or radio and the next is suddenly living in a completely different world.
0: Yeah, I think we're probably experiencing something similar now, like I said, with the AI and social media and technology moving so quickly that people can barely keep up with it.
1: You know, when it comes to that, sometimes it's overwhelming, but it's also exciting. And what new things can be brought into our society, it just keeps ever evolving, ever changing.
0: Yeah, like every generation probably feels like they're living through the strangest point in history while it's happening.
1: You know... 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I'm Dylan.
0: And I'm Savannah.
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0: That was Crying Country by Lydia Fairhall and the She Oaks. 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
3: Hey, don't you think it's a little funny how the world developed from travelling by horse and carriage in the 1800s to now having entire football stadiums lit up with giant screens, drones flying around everywhere, and millions of people watching live from their even from their phones.
0: Yeah.
3: And even more crazy how people let the result determine their mood for the rest of the week.
0: That's exactly right. You know, I'll be in my room, hear my dad yelling, and I'm like, yep, football's on.
3: Your team's lost. Yeah, my dad has that a lot with supporting Arsenal, but still a true Arsenal supporter always, and making it well pretty good.
0: And, you know, the atmosphere of football games, it's something else entirely, you know. You see people chanting, the flares, the drum. You have thousands of people singing in sync. And, you know, it's really one of the few sports where the crowd feels as important as the game itself.
3: Yeah, definitely. And you know, Dylan, some stadiums around the world have gotten so loud, they've actually registered on the earthquake sensors because fans were jumping at the same time so much. Crazy to think about, hey?
0: Exactly. But did you also know that football has a darker side that people don't always talk about?
3: Okay.
0: There's a lot of rivalries between clubs. Yeah. They can go way beyond the sport itself, tied into politics, religion, class, and nationalism.
3: Oh, yeah. I've definitely seen my fair share of riots. Well, living in England myself for a while. I saw the crowd crushes, violence outside stadiums, and the moments in football history that completely changed safety laws forever. Just crazy.
0: Exactly. It's strange because sports are one of those things where they can really create some happy moments, some really good experiences for people.
3: Definitely. It brings people together from all over the world.
0: But it seems to me that they do also bring out some really ugly behavior at the same time.
3: 100%.
0: And, you know, even if you don't follow football, like personally I'm not the biggest football enjoyer, but there's something very powerful about hearing a crowd react to like one single moment all together at a
3: definitely.
0: Game.
3: Kind of like when you're at a concert and everyone's coming together to sing together.
0: But exactly right.
3: On that note, coming up next, beyond the chant, beyond the football, beyond the chant, football is a sport that is loved by billions of people all over the world. Joined by Ben Hoonabine, as he demonstrates the beauty of football or soccer using only sound. However, lurking in the shadows of that beauty, something truly evil is waiting to make its next move.
0: I'm Dylan.
3: And I'm Savannah.
0: This is 107.3 to SER, the Student Takeover.

0: they call football the beautiful game. Which is a bold claim, because if you've ever seen someone barreling down towards the goal, no one is coming to stop him. He goes around the keeper, he shoots, and he sends it flying into the crowd. You might question that title. At its core, football is iconic. It's passion, it's unity, it's pure evil. Football is simple. No hands, one ball, two goals, that's it. No expensive gear, simple setup. You can play it in a stadium, or you can play it in a car park using jumpers for goalposts. It also has been a problem plaguing this beautiful game for decades. From the streets of Manchester to your local park down the road, someone is yelling, "Yeah, I'm open, pass the ball!" Shortly followed by racial abuse. The ball that's been sent into the windscreen of a stranger's car. Oh, you just hate to see it. But it happens all the time. Now, we've got the biggest stage of them all, the FIFA World Cup. Every 4 years, billions of people all around the world unanimously decide that this single event is the most important thing in the world, and that is only the beginning. The last minute winners that had you running around the living room like you're the one who just scored the goal himself. A missed penalty. The heartbreaking losses where you just sit there staring at your TV with the blankest of expressions. A lackluster performance. The dramatic dives that deserve a nomination for Best Actor at the Academy Awards can trigger a wave of abuse that goes beyond criticism of their footballing abilities. It becomes personal, it becomes racial. But that's part of the charm, because football isn't perfect, it's unpredictable. Sometimes it's complete bonkers, sometimes it is filled with evil people. And every now and again, a game ends 0-0 or 0-0, which can either mean it was a tactical masterclass from a team, or now you have to go to work with 3 hours of sleep. But even then, people keep coming back for more. Why? Because football creates moments, real moments, a goal in the dying seconds of a match. On the 19th of February this year, a player from Portuguese side Benfica lifted the neck of his shirt to cover his mouth and proceeded to racially abuse Real Madrid winger Vinicius Jr. during a Champions League match. A stadium with tens of thousands of people all erupting at once. Strangers hugging each other like they've known each other since they were children. Sure, you have campaigns like No to Racism, and they have become a regular occurrence across all sorts of European competitions. Players can be seen taking a knee just before kickoff. Club issues statements condemning these incidents, and governing bodies such as UEFA impose fines or sanctions. But are these sanctions and fines really doing enough to protect the players? It is one of the very few things in this world that can make thousands of people feel the exact same moment at the exact same time. And in a world where everyone is permanently glued to their phones, that is rare. That is truly special. Football has the ability to bring people together, people from all sorts of different backgrounds and different cultures, all connected to this one simple, beautiful game. But as long as racism continues to plague this game, the idea of the beautiful game will be forever incomplete.
1: That was Macquarie Radio student Ben Hunebein talking about the best and worst things about football. Or, as some people like to say, soccer.
2: Those Aussies do like to say soccer, don't they?
1: Yeah, no, it's a really big debate, actually.
2: It is, I agree. I always say football usually because, like, my family were English.
1: Yeah.
2: But I've definitely now started to say soccer a lot more than I'd like to admit.
1: Yeah, well, I remember one of my friends who was British, I called it soccer around him and he looked at me, like, stared daggers at me. It was quite terrifying.
2: That's expected, definitely. The English are quite passionate about that one. You know what else is quite interesting? You know what else we have these days that's completely changes how we experience the world? Our phones. You know, most people wake up and the first thing they do is check TikTok, Instagram, X, or the news on their phone, or the football on their phone, before they've even gotten out of bed. Social media has basically become our main source of information now. Instead of waiting for newspapers or TV reports, we hear about things instantly, sometimes within seconds of it happening.
1: Well, that is exactly right. I feel like that creates a massive problem because information spreads so fast now that you have insane amount of misinformation.
2: Oh, yeah, definitely.
1: That is spreading just as quickly. Mm-hmm. And, you know, to the unwary individual, they'll just watch a video and they'll believe it. Yeah. Just at face value.
2: I have literally felt culprits to that so many times. Like, for example, have you heard much about the Hanta virus recently on TikTok?
1: Yes, I've actually heard quite a bit about it.
2: Oh, my
1: gosh.
2: So I'm, like, traveling away next month and I saw these TikToks of the Hanta virus being like, oh, it's spread around the world. Like, every single person has the Andy strand, which is, like, the quite fatal strand. Like, 40% of people can pass away who get it.
1: Okay.
2: Don't quote me on that. I'm pretty sure that's what the statistics are. But, I was like, oh my gosh, it's spread around everywhere. Like, they're saying it's in Germany, Sweden, like, all over the world. And then you search up online, and this information is just not really adding up to what's actually been documented. And it's crazy. It just creates this massive moral panic of people on TikTok and social media starting to spread drastic videos and rumors, making it sound like a global threat overnight.
1: Exactly right. It's one of those issues where people in this day and age just take things at face value. And it's something that everyone needs to get better at and more educated towards, because you should wait for proper information. You should not be taking any information off of online or even information and statistics from us, unless it's an expert.
2: Definitely. Like, the Hanta virus is definitely something to be taken seriously, but the measures that it's been portrayed as in the media is very out of proportion to what actually is happening.
1: And it's just strange, because even though technology has advanced so much, people still react emotionally to fear and uncertainty just in very similar ways to the past.
2: Yeah, and back then, rumors spread through word of mouth and superstition, and now they spread through algorithms short form videos that literally can pop up on your phone at any second.
1: You know, it is very hard to tell what is actually real when every second post online is someone claiming they found the truth, which is what I was talking about earlier.
2: Yeah,
1: how
2: definitely.
1: Just being a bit more streetwise when it comes to online media, it really helps
2: 100%.
1: Out.
2: 100%. I've fallen for that trick so many times, and I can't promise I'm not going to fall for it again. And up next is 7-8 by Ghost Funk Orchestra.

0: Hi, my name is Will. I'm a host of the Monday Daily Show. I love 2SER because it gives journalism students like myself a kickstart in their career.
1: That was Ghost Funk Orchestra's 7-8. 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
2: You know what, Dylan? One of the funniest things about the internet now is that complete strangers will share the most insane personal stories online, and somehow millions of people become so emotionally invested in them. You know, like when you're on TikTok and you're scrolling on your feed page and it's like, am I the asshole kind of stories?
1: Yeah, I've seen those ones, and they always have like the Subway Surfers Minecraft footage underneath
2: them. The Minecraft has my heart.
1: You know, Reddit, it's very interesting. It's like this giant online confession booth where people go to ask strangers if they've completely ruined their relationship or they've overreacted at dinner or if they've just accidentally destroyed their own life. You know, maybe people need to stop being so comfortable online.
2: I definitely don't think you're wrong there. And the scary part is people online love giving advice, even if they know absolutely nothing about the situation. You know, like when someone will post like their pet on TikTok and then all of a sudden every single person in the comments is a vet and telling them there's a murderous animal because they...
1: Exactly.
2: Murderous person because they didn't walk the animal for longer than 10 minutes or,
1: so right. Or
2: something
1: it's like,
2: crazy.
1: The other thing I don't get is like people posting their like babies or their like 3-year-old children on their profiles and it's like anyone can watch these, you know. Don't you want your kid to have some privacy?
2: 100%. Let them make that decision for themselves.
1: Exactly right. And you know, you'll see one person write a 3-paragraph story about an argument with their partner and suddenly thousands of comments appear from people saying like, you need to break up immediately or like, you're the worst person ever met.
2: I've seen those like, or like where on TikTok a couple will post like a really wholesome video, then like dancing or something and all the comments like, oh, I could see the way he looks at you, he hates you, or he's so disinterested. Girl, check his phone, he's got other girls or something. It's just mental.
1: My brother's girlfriend, her younger sister, made a post with her boyfriend in it.
2: Oh.
1: And like the first pinged comment that came up on it was, does he know he is conscious? People are ruthless
2: on
1: these platforms.
2: They are ruthless out there.
1: It's actually diabolical.
2: Tell me about it. Become like, this is some different kind of modern entertainment. People are just bullying each other as well. Like, instead of gossiping over a backyard fence, not everyone just reads his Reddit threads on a train or watches them repost on TikTok, with, like you said, with the Minecraft. And these stories you see online are always really unbelievably relatable or completely unhinged.
1: That is exactly right. So on that note, we'll be diving into the wild world of Reddit stories with our good friend Kevin Umpaseth, Macquarie Radio student. From relationship disasters to not knowing whether they're right or wrong, Kevin is here to determine who is right or wrong through submitted Reddit stories from anonymous users. So let's dive right into the world of Reddit stories.
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3: Good morning or afternoon, fellow listeners, and welcome to the segment we call Kevin Takes on Reddit, where we read a bunch of submitted Reddit stories from anonymous users who have submitted their own stories, in which I, your host, will be reading and giving my thoughts on these stories. Today's theme is, Am I the a**? Where we read of submitted stories from users wondering if they're indeed an a**. We will read the stories, break down the details, and decide once and for all who's really in the wrong. So this story is posted by Normally Sab on Am I the a**? Community page. Me, 30F, and my fiancé, 31M, have been together for 10 years.
7: Aww.
3: We bought our first house 5 years ago. His mum, 49F, have been living with us for the past 4 years. She does pay part of the bills. At first, the three of us shared chores and things were fine.
8: Mm-hmm. Interesting. Doesn't sound too bad. Now what's the catch here?
3: About a year ago, everything changed. She started avoiding us anytime it was time to clean, cook, or go grocery shopping. Every time we mention groceries, she suddenly has plans, or says,
9: I'm too tired to clean the dishes.
3: Meanwhile, my fiancé and I ended up doing everything. I don't think it's fair when there are three adults in this house. She also waits until we cook dinner to come out of her room, eats, leaves her dirty plate on the table, and goes back to her room. I feel like if we cook, the least she could do is help with the dishes.
8: Yeah, I mean, this is a pretty reasonable concern coming from her. I mean, the mother is also an adult that is more than capable of looking after herself.
3: For context, we have 3 dogs, and she has 1. When it's time to feed them, she doesn't even feed her own dog at night. Because she expects us to do it. But if we ask her to help because we're busy cooking or cleaning, she gets mad and says,
9: "Why do I have to feed 4 dogs if I only have 1?
3: There's more. She's very bossy with my fiancé and honestly treats him more like a husband than a son, which feels very weird to me. She throws tantrums if he doesn't do what she wants, like driving her around or buying her expensive gifts or flowers for no special occasion. She also asks me for help constantly, doing her hair, nails, makeup, helping with doctor's appointments, putting furniture together. I don't usually mind helping, but it feels one-sided because she never offers to help me with anything.
8: Okay, now I understand where she's coming from.
3: Last week, she threw another tantrum because she didn't want to go grocery shopping. I told her, the food is all for us, so we all need to contribute. She didn't speak to us the entire trip, but if her friends invite her out, she's suddenly full of energy and ready to go. At that point, I told my fiancé I had enough and that he needed to talk to her about her behavior. Instead of supporting me, he got upset. She said she was just being childish and that he didn't want to create problems. I told him, you either talk to her or I'm leaving. That's when he realized I was serious. He did talk to her, but instead of listening, she got mad and said,
9: I'm leaving.
3: We didn't kick her out. She chose to leave rather than apologize or take accountability. So, am I the asshole for giving him that ultimatum? So now the question is, was she wrong for forcing the issue? Honestly, no. This isn't about groceries. It was about years of resentment, lack of boundaries, and a partner refusing to deal with a problem in his own home. The real issue here wasn't the mother. It was the fiancé avoiding conflict until his relationship was on the line. Now, reading from all the comments from this post, the majority pretty much sided with her, saying that the mum is being spoiled and coddled too much by her fiancé, while also saying that the fiancé is being a red flag by not standing by his partner and not putting down some boundaries between him and the partner with his mother. Our verdict? Not the But what do you think? Was the ultimatum justified, or did she go too far?
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2: And that's where we'll leave it for now. Gosh, wasn't that story just tiring to hear? I would hate to be in that situation. That was Kevin with the Macquarie Student Takeover. And if you want to submit and let us read your Reddit stories, you can go to Under the Breeze community page and submit your stories there. 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
12: 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And not going to lie, you might have caught Zoe and I at our truest forms. 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
13: We have prepared for you some delightful and introspective segments from the melodic voices you drown out as you walk the streets of the Sydney CBD to maybe your own thoughts that you haven't heard in a while. 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

0: You're listening to the Macquarie Student Takeover on TWSCR 107.3. And I'm joined here with Tolga, and I'm Zoe, and I have some very exciting news. It's my birthday!
1: Tolga?
0: Yes?
1: So, actually, I'm Zoe, and it's my birthday.
0: Oh, so I definitely got my lines mixed up, but I'm Tolga, and today we're celebrating the one and only. Zoe is turning 21 years old today, and I think we all owe a huge thank you to the young people in our lives who keep us youthful. Let me lend you on a secret. I'm only 22 years old, and yes, tomatoes, tomatoes, but being around Zoe, I'm already searching for the next cane on sale. Because you really do learn something new every day. Apparently, the world had ended in 2012, and us right now, we're not even existing.
1: Tolga, I promise, I'm learning a new ache in my body every day. Okay, but can I have a hot take real quick?
0: Yes, go for it.
1: I don't see, at least me, turning 21 as a big deal. To be fair, I had my big birthday bash when I was like 18 for my debut back in the Philippines. It's sort of similar to a quinceañera. 18 candles, 18 roses, big party, the whole bash.
0: Well, then that makes me wonder how it became such a big milestone for us here as well then. Because, you know, we can legally drink, vote, and drive here by 18 as well.
1: So, if you don't know this about me, I love myself a cheeky little fun fact, and I have an answer for that. In the medieval times, it apparently was when you could be dubbed a knight. It's also when you could like own land and sign contracts, but knighting is the coolest part of it all. Other than it also being a symbolic representation for the quote-unquote key of the door. So sometimes people get gifted large, lavish keys for presentation, essentially to say you are free to come and go as you please from your parents' house. Now, this may just be me, but between being knighted and having an impressively crafted sword versus having an impressively crafted ornamental key, I'm getting on that horse every time.
0: Well then, Zoe, stage trialed right in, because next up, we have Five Star Diary by Sweet Nobody.

0: Hi, this is Casey, producer for 2SER's Wednesday Drive. I love 2SER for supporting all the local music scenes and all the awesome new music it puts me onto.
1: I sense that someone is listening. You. You're listening right now. I can feel it. Don't act surprised. None of this is chance. I predict you're going to enjoy what's coming up next. Zoe and Tolga on the Macquarie Student Takeover on 2SER 107.3.
2: You know.
3: No, don't tell them.
2: No, who's it gonna hurt?
3: Ugh.
2: Okay,
3: just tell them.
2: We couldn't keep ourselves still that entire song.
3: Guilty.
2: There's just something so beautiful about humans singing together. It doesn't matter who you are or where you're from, because something just clicks and everyone sounds like they belong in the same place.
3: And that is exactly what happens with the Sydney Street Choir, founded by Jonathan Welch, who brought together people experiencing homelessness, a hardship to sing side by side. Macquarie University reporter Stella Hall went out to meet the choir herself and experience what happens when music turns into community.
1: It is a beautiful Wednesday morning and I am standing in front of the Sydney Opera House while the Sydney Street Choir prepare for their 25th anniversary performance. The excitement is contagious. The Sydney Street Choir is a community choir that brings together people from all walks of life. They meet up once a week in Redfern for rehearsals and use music to foster connection, confidence, and a sense of belonging. I was lucky enough to meet Jonathan Welch, the founder of Sydney Street Choir.
4: The reasons for starting Sydney Street Choir were very personal, really. My youngest sister, from a very early age, in fact from about age 12, was on the streets of Melbourne where I grew up. And so my first experiences of homelessness were looking for my sister. And then she was institutionalised by the age of 15, and she had four children by the time she was 22. And then she was diagnosed with schizophrenia. I always felt very helpless, I suppose, in being able to feel that I could kind of really connect with her in a meaningful way.
1: So where did the name come from?
4: I didn't call it Sydney Street Choir originally. In fact, it was the choir members that named it Sydney Street Choir. They said, we're not going to be part of anything called Sydney Homeless Choir. And that made it very clear that the street was their home and they felt very, very comfortable on the street. So it was actually the choir members that named Sydney Street Choir.
1: Listening to the choir brought a tear to my eye because there's just something so special about the sound of people singing, especially when you know the positive impact it has.
4: I've always believed in the transformative power of music, and that's living proof of it.
1: Just a little bit of kindness can make all the difference. It might not be a new concept, but perhaps an idea forgotten as we grow up. Without the kindness from volunteers, donors, and members of the choir, the Sydney Street Choir simply wouldn't be what it is today. I'm here with Adriana, one of the wonderful volunteers who make this all possible.
5: The way I heard about Sydney Street Choir was through work. And so through work, we started volunteering, helping out at their events, speaking with the choir participants, getting them on stage, and just making them feel really comfortable as well. The choir brings people together. It brings social connection. It brings joy and happiness and friendship. We
1: are happy. But what's being in the choir actually like? I was lucky enough to speak to one of the members. I have been let into the Sydney Opera House and I'm in the most beautiful room covered with glass windows all overlooking the harbour. And I'm about to interview Wozza.
6: They call me Wozza. Oh, I've been in the choir as a lead singer for 15 years. Oh, it gives you a sense of belonging. You realise you reach out to people when you're singing. You become recognised. You get a lot of respect from people. People pull you up in the street and they want to shout you cups of coffee and things like this. And I say to them, I don't know you. And they say, yeah, you're Wazza from the Sydney Street Choir. Yeah, yeah, I got emotional, but that's me. That's, you know, I come from the heart. That's how it is.
1: Everyone has their own story. And this is how the Sydney Street Choir has helped Wazza.
6: Oh, big ways. They have helped me sort out issues with homelessness, needing new housing and things like this. So I got out of violence. There was violence where I was living. Like, I became happy, you know, when I got the help. I got more than the help. Everybody was there. And that was choir members that supported me as well, which was fantastic.

0: from you, dear Prudence. Won't you come out to play?
1: Thank you, Prudence.
2: I loved it.
3: So, if you like that, please feel free to check out the Sydney Street Choir's Instagram to catch one of their performances. But who knew music could be so powerful? Bring the community together for such a beautiful cause. That's one performance I'd never want to miss out on. Music truly finds itself in every culture, and it's not just lost on the communities forged within it. And for those of you just tuning in, welcome to the Macquarie Student Takeover on 2SCR 107.3. I'm Tolga.
4: And I'm Zoe. Back to the topic of performance. Dare I say we live in a performative society?
3: Okay, wait, before you get too excited, please define performative.
4: Well, think about the word itself. I think so many people, especially people growing up like you and me, have been brought up in an environment where we feel that we are constantly being watched. Think about it. Social media, the advancement of technology, you can fill in the gaps from there. I think those who weren't given the space to think differently have formed almost a performative identity. This thing that we transform into to cater to others and maybe just become a little bit more likable. Now, don't get me wrong. I've developed a full-fledged personality all to myself. I had to, given the fact that you are hearing only my voice and what I have to say. How else would I keep you entertained? But not everyone has.
3: So, then in other words, performativity is just something that's restricting people from reaching their full potential?
4: Well, kind of, yeah.
3: Okay, but like, what if I told you that these so-called delusions were also keys to unlocking oneself?
4: Well, go on.
3: Okay, look, I know this might just sound a little bit crazy, and this isn't some performativity cult that I'm just trying to recruit you and everybody else into, but just think about it. You might be feeling quite depressed, maybe even feeling a little bit boohoo, and life is looking bleak. And look, no shame, I've definitely been there and done that, but sometimes performativity allows you to access and envision a life you've always wanted. Maybe you start taking yourself out on solo dates, maybe start wearing that shirt that you've been eyeing, and doing these things that aren't, you know, quote-unquote, aligned with you. And that's quite performative if you think about it, but is that necessarily bad?
4: That's for you to decide. Well, we've yapped your ear off enough, so without any more interruption, here's this groovy little number.

0: 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And this is the Tolga and Zoe Show.
1: I'm Tolga.
0: And I'm Zoe. And if that song didn't get your head bopping, I truly do not know what will.
1: And local art is generally one of the purest forms of artistry. And I really mean that. I don't know if it's just me, but there's just something so heartwarming about seeing somebody pour out their soul on stage. Not because they can, not because they want a pretty penny, but because they just want to.
0: I totally get that. You know when you listen to that one artist where you can't help but maybe just gatekeep them a little bit? That's how I kind of feel about the Sydney scene.
1: Wait, okay. Please don't mind the wickedness of Zoe. Local art needs your help more than ever. Sydney is blessed with so much incredible talent, and they all need your exposure. Especially with, like, all the restrictions being put on local artists right now. It's crazy.
0: And, like, I'm not sure about you, but... And maybe if I lived in the city, I'd feel a little bit differently. But I long for the sound of the Sydney buskers. Hearing their voices ring down the streets near Town Hall to a song that usually brings you back to like the 2010s was one of the most charming parts of Sydney when I first moved here. All local art shares kind of a singular feature that you can't help but sit still and maybe just listen for a bit.
1: So, in other words, and I beg of you, please, if you ever have the time and if your soul ever craves a little boogie, why don't you do yourself a favor and head to your local bar? Go to that jazz bar, tip your local artist, and just make an appearance. Because the truth is, what do you actually lose?
0: And who knows, maybe one day they'll make it big and write a song about somebody in the crowd. And if you're lucky, you might be the one earning some bragging rights. But for those of you who missed out, here's a song to help you grieve. This is I'm Not the One by The Gnomes.

0: You're on 2SER, and this is the Macquarie Student Takeover.
1: Simon says, clap your hands. Simon says, pat your head. Simon says, jump up and down. Now, change stations. We were just testing you. Simon says you're listening to Zoe and Tolga. Don't even think about changing that station. Simon says you're with us on 2SER 107.3.
2: When you realize you're not the one, you shouldn't stay waiting. But some things we can't seem to help but wait for. Like coming into a cafe for your daily coffee, or even being pushed around trying to get into the lunch rush.
3: And let's all be honest with ourselves. We've all found ourselves trying to find solace while standing in a queue. Whether it's at the supermarket, a cafe, or just the post office down the street, waiting just isn't the same anymore. Instead of talking to the person next to us, or even observing or sitting with our own thoughts, we're corrupted by that one thing.
2: Our phones. In today's day and age, our phones will act as an obstacle. It's replaced our social life, it's taken over the silence, and conditioned us to forget how to wait. Here's Waiting in Line by Ryan Freem.
4: There's a line. There's always a line. At the supermarket, at the cafe, at the post office. And right now, I'm standing in one. Everyone around me is doing the same thing. Not waiting, avoiding waiting. Heads down, eyes glowing, thumbs scrolling. A few years ago, this might have looked different. People would sigh, shift their weight, maybe glance at the person in front of them, maybe even talk. Though I have always felt the moment gets filled a little differently nowadays. The silence isn't empty anymore. It's occupy. Not by the people around us, but by what they hold. There's something automatic about it. The moment time slows down, we reach for something to fill it. A screen, a distraction, a way out. Because waiting is uncomfortable. But why? Why does doing nothing feel like something we need to escape? Maybe it's because waiting forces us to notice things. The ticking of time, the people around us. We notice ourselves. In a line like this, there's no control. You can't speed it up. You can't skip ahead. You just stand there. In a world that's built on rapid development, that feels unnatural. So we replace the stillness with noise, with movement. With somewhere else to be. But maybe we get lost in that trade. Because waiting used to be more than just waiting. It was thinking time. Observation time. Learning time. And boredom is where ideas used to live. Now, the line moves. A step forward.
5: And another. And I wonder, maybe we should all give it a go. Just for a moment. Leave our phone in our pocket. Let the silence exist. Not to make a statement. Not to win anything. And we aren't fixing it. We aren't changing it. We're just here. And I ask myself, if I did scroll on my phone, would the waiting feel less empty?
6: 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Right now, you're with Tolga and Zoe, and this is 2SER.
3: So, next time you're waiting somewhere, maybe ask yourself what else could you be doing besides reaching for your phone? Talking, perhaps?
2: But don't put that phone away just yet, because we're not done talking to you.
3: Well, since Zoe wants to keep this Yap Fest going, I fear it's time to put her on blast. We all know about the sidewalk rule, right, Zoe?
2: Yeah, of course, absolutely.
3: Well, do tell, because in my books, when you're walking to somebody that you actually care about, you offer to walk on the most vile, deadly side of the road.
2: Obviously, because I'm always the one doing it. No, you're not.
3: I literally was the one who did it last time.
2: I do it all the time.
3: No, I was the one who did it yesterday and the day before
2: yesterday.
3: That. No, you never do. It's really pissing me off.
2: While I finish winning this fight with Tolga, please enjoy Mystery of Chains by Beth and Blue.

0: You're tuned in on the Macquarie Student Takeover here on 2SER at 107.3. And the Tolga and Zoe show was unfortunately coming to an end. And yes, yes, I know, womp womp. I don't want to go either, but sometimes the best things do need to come to an end. This has been such a pleasure. I'm your host, Tolga.
1: And I'm your second host, Zoe. If you ever miss us, be sure to call your best friend, call your mom, call whoever you have on speed dial, and have a good yap with them in our honor. Stay safe and stay groovy while we leave you with I'm So Sorry by Aldous Hardling.

0: My name is Amanda Brown. I was in a band called The Go-Betweens, and I'm an avid listener of 2SER. It's intelligent. It's smart. It's not obnoxious. It doesn't have Kyle and Jackie O. I love 2SER.
1: 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It's 12 midday. I'm Greg Poppleton. Welcome to an afternoon of great music here on this rainy Sydney afternoon. Drive at 4 o'clock, when the levee breaks at 2. Now it's time for The Phantom Dancer.

0: 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I'm Greg Poppleton with your non-stop mix of swing and jazz.
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0: 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Then we hear more from early news radio from 1955 with the music of Jimmy McPartland, the Sauter Finnegan Orchestra and the Art Van Dam Quartet. 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

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And a cheerio to listeners on 3BBR in West Gippsland. 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

The Monitor Mambo has been recorded by Perez Prado and his orchestra for RCA Victor. 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
1: Monitor's advance man, Fred Collins, is waiting. 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
2: 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What's that? 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See, where are you dashing? Well, don't you wish to continue the quiz? 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
3: Music old files of all kinds, waiting to hear one of the most exciting bands in the entire nation, Sauter Finnegan. And I may be talking to one of the two. You guess which. It'll either be Sauter or Finnegan a little bit later. But right now, here is one of their brightest arrangements and one of their best known ones. Here is the Sauter Finnegan Orchestra and Doodletown Fifers.

0: Okay.
1: Hey, that was just great, Tom, and we're a little short for time here. We thought maybe we could get... Hello there. We still playing the Doodle Fifers?
0: I think they had a little reprise there, didn't they?
1: Tom? Where's Tom?
2: This is Sauter Finnegan coming to you directly from the Blue Note in Chicago at Randolph and Clark in Chicago, and we return you now to Monitor in New York.
3: Another Monitor snapshot. We bring you now the sound of a prune. The process whereby the juicy plum is transformed into the wrinkled prune is known as dehydration. This process takes a considerable time. By electronic tape recording, we have compressed this dehydration sound into 10 seconds. Hear now the sound of the plum becoming the common prune. Thank you.
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Next on The Phantom Dancer, I'm Greg Poppleton, your Phantom Dancer feature artist, actor and singer Shirley Ross. 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

0: And that was Carioca, done for you by Art Van Dam. And this is Tom Mersine returning you to old friend Dave Garraway at Radio Central, New York.
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0: Yes, ma'am, it's showtime, and another rhythmic, rollicking ride through the musical showtime years, with validated Oakleys for the best seats in the house, and a tune-in on the hit songs of this and any showtime year. The Broadway shows, the big screen musicals. And here it comes now, that showtime taxi with your date for tonight. Yes, that lovely young lady of Broadway, the airwaves, and the silver screen.
1: Hello, everybody.
0: Yes, surprise, it's Shirley Ross.

Well, fellas, here we go again. So into the cab, everybody. Dinah Shore's loaned it to me for tonight. Let's start with a quick run back down the gay white way to the year 1936. The show is no less a fast-paced musical than Red Hot and Blue with Ethel Merman and Bob Hope. And so, friends, Americans, countrymen, lend me your ears, and we'll fill them up with music from Red Hot and Blue. It's the lovely. The night is young.

glance. What a swell night this is for romance. You can hear dear Mother Nature murmuring low. Well, let yourself go, so please be sweet, night chickadee. And when I

dresses there may be, let's pile back into our Showtime cab and barrel around the block to the Broadway of right now, huh? It's a St. James Theater, and the show is Oklahoma, a solid chunk of Americana shaped show-wise, and it's been going strong since 43. One of the neatly turned tunes from Oklahoma is that horse-drawn hit, The Surrey with a Fringe on Top. It's Private Nate Scott directing the Armed Forces Radio Orchestra.

yes. You know, fellas, I think 1929 was one of the greatest of the show years. It was the last of the heydays, and up till then, prosperity hadn't succeeded in running off and hiding around the corner. Broadway was booming, and one of the trim and highly polished productions of the 29 season was The Little Show. So, if you'd care to look in at Music Box Theater, it's The Little Show with Clifton Webb and Libby Holman and Fred Allen and, of course, Portland Hoffa. Arthur Schwartz got the contract for building the music for The Little Show, and one of the songs went something like this.

back to 1931 now, fellas. And those of you who are old enough to remember, me? Oh, I had to look it up. But maybe you old graybeards who are in your late 20s already will recall that an easygoing, cheek-to-cheeky dance tune of the period was Dancing in the Dark. Mm-hmm. With the lights turned low and a girl in your arms, you dreamed you were Fred Astaire. And it all started with a show called Bandwagon playing at the New Amsterdam. Fred and Adele Astaire danced to it. And now, if you don't mind, I'd like to sing it for you.

Time for one more, fellas. And what say we beam it to all 16 of you swell fellas who signed that nice letter? To you, number 4 gun crew of Battery C, 62nd AAA, everything I love.

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1: 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And Phantom Dancers along the Community Radio Network, that's just about it for your non-stop mix of swing and jazz for this week. I'm Greg Poppleton. Thank you for listening. The Phantom Dancer is produced in the studios of 2SER in Sydney. Heard across Australia over CRN, the Community Radio Network. Till next week, goodbye.

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0: very much, everybody. This is George Olson directing the Assembly of Music. Our spotlight worksheet calls for music till midnight. So we'll get into production with a Judith Blair song.
1: Yes, sir, George. It's June is busting out all over.

Well, sir, the George Olson Band is a real ladder to success. For such outstanding personalities as Fred McMurray and George Murphy got their start singing with the band. And now Don Harmon follows in their footsteps by stepping up to the George Olson microphone with a song, With Louise on Lake Louise.

Yes, sir, George Olson's specialty is making music, and Judith Blair's specialty is making the words that fit the music. Now it's a perfect fit as George Olson plays and Judith sings a romantic song, When Your Lover Has Gone.

Poppleton with you on The Phantom Dancer on 2SER 107.3. Coming up, Harlem Hospitality from 1947 with the Lumel Morgan Trio and Amanda Randolph. Then it's Jazz for Dancing by Art Lowry and his orchestra on 1957 radio. A swing around Europe, 1930s and 1940s recordings from the USSR, Italy, the Czech Republic, and Germany. And then we swing out with Bobby Sherwood and his orchestra on the air in 1947. See the playlist at Greg Poppleton's Radio Lounge blog.

0: rooms in the beautiful Savoy Ballroom, Lenox Avenue and 140th Street, in the heart of Harlem in New York City, for the Merry Minutes of the Harlem Hospitality Club. Thank you and good afternoon, members. That's right, it's your Uncle Willie Bryant, Grand Mogul, High Potentate, Proctor of the Procedure, Tutor of the Tribunal, and Non-Compos Mentis. Welcoming you to another... I'm everything here now. Welcoming you to another Grand Conclave of the Harlem Hospitality Club. Before we proceed to new business, our musical committee consisting of Lou Mel Morgan and the trio welcome our guests, the new members, with their own arrangement of Linda. Let's hear it.
1: Never count sheep. 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
1: How are you feeling today?
2: Fine.
1: What are you going to sing for us today, Cornchuck?
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0: Ah, thank you, little Miss Cornchucks. Doggone. All right. Every nation in the world is attempting to perfect an atomic bomb. Well, we in the Harlem Hospitality Club have a bomb of our own, likely to explode at any moment.
1: Ooh, I can't read it on the
0: Well, it's none other than Amanda, Aunt Amanda Randolph.
1: Oh, for goodness sake.
0: Amanda?
1: What do you want, Aunt?
0: What are you going to do for us today now that you heard the cooking argument?
1: Man, I'm the one of the best cooks you ever seen.
0: Oh, you are, huh?
1: Yeah,
0: well, cook up,
1: man.
0: A song. Where's it going?
1: All right, then. A little ditty. Just a little ditty dedicated to me.
0: To you?
1: Uh-huh. All of me.
0: All of you?
1: All of me.
0: Quite a lot, too.

0: I have a note of warning for all our members. Open your cyclone cellars because here she comes again. Amanda Randolph. Amanda, get right into it. What is it going to be?
1: Oh, wait a minute. Let me see what it is. Oh, too many times. Oh, you filled my heart with pain, left me in the rain too many times. I believed you when you cried, honey, but you lied too many times. If you called me, you could always find me waiting, waiting around the old front door. I still love you, but you're awfully aggravating, and you ain't gonna hurt me no more. I used to tell me that you'd stay.

0: but we've got to go, because word comes from our recording secretary that our minutes for today are just about up.
1: This is the United States Armed Forces Radio Service, the voice of information and education.

Greg Poppleton with you on The Phantom Dancer. Coming up on The Phantom Dancer, the dance music of Art Lowry and his orchestra on the wireless in 1957. Then we go to Europe to hear the music of Adolf Steimel, the Alan sisters from the Czech Republic, Alexander Sfassman from the USSR, and Alberto Rabiati from Italy in jazz recordings from the 1930s and 1940s. Then we swing out on The Phantom Dance, your non-stop mix of swing and jazz every week on 2SER with Bobby Sherwood and his orchestra from 1947. 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

On the Chase Club of Venus Hotel, Chase on the King's Highway, overlooking beautiful Forest Park in St. Louis, CBS Radio brings you the music of Art Lowry, his piano. And his orchestra.

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This is Paul Wills bidding you welcome to our program of music, as we hope you like to hear it. A hit tune from the hit show Brigadoon starts us off, Almost Like Being in Love.

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The Girl Without a Name.

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Once more, music with a Latin American flavor in tempo and melody, an unusual hit number by the writer of sophisticated music, Cole Porter, and here we bring back his wonderful Begin the Beguine.

0: Next on The Phantom Dancer on 2SER, I'm Greg Poppleton. 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
1: Hi, I'm Regina Botros from Stages. 2SER is the heartbeat of this community. 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This is where the city speaks and its heart beats. I love 2SER.
0: Adolf Steimel from 1941.

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0: Now from 1939 on The Phantom Dancer from Italy, Alberto Rabiati sings Quando lo Radio, singing all about radio stations that no longer exist. 2SER might be one of them. 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
1: Ormai da qualche mese sto intessendo un romanzetto con una signorina della casa di rimpetto, ma per comunicare dalla finestra al suo balcone ricorrere dovemmo a una geniale soluzione. 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

Now from Prague, 17th of December 1942, the Alarm Sisters and Wind Castles, which I used to open up radio station 2EA way back in 1989.

0: Now on the Phantom Dancer, we swing out with Bobby Sherwood and his orchestra from 1947. Greg Poppleton, 2SER.
1: It's One Night Stand, and
2: 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Bobby Sherwood and his orchestra.

From Casino Gardens Ballroom Cafe at Ocean Park, California, One Night Stand presents Young America's favorite dance band, Bobby Sherwood and his orchestra.

Yes, that's Bobby Sherwood starting off with a theme for a dream. Here we go again. Let's get untangled here. The maestro just went by me, knocked my elbow a little bit because he's sitting down at the piano right about here to open our program with Duke Ellington's Caravan.

was our versatile Bobby Sherwood playing the piano to the tune of Caravan from Tommy Dorsey's Casino Gardens in Ocean Park, California. And now sentimental time rolls around, and of course it is Tommy Dorsey's Casino Gardens, the band Bobby Sherwood, the vocalist Lynn Stevens, and the song September Song.

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Well, there's more music with Bobby Sherwood, and this is where the maestro himself comes up to the microphone and starts getting big.

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1: Bobby Sherwood doing the lyrics to Get Big from Tommy Dorsey's Casino Garden. The band's really warming up tonight. And speaking of vocalists, the maestro not only sings, and Lynn Stevens, but our trombonist, Ray Sims, in the spotlight to do This Is the Night.
2: 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I'm Greg Poppleton. I hope you've enjoyed the past almost two-hour non-stop mix of swing and jazz from live 1920s to 1960s radio and TV, The Phantom Dancer, and I invite you to tune in again same time next Tuesday at 12 noon right here on 2SER 107.3. 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Coming up next on 2SER, When the Levee Breaks, Greg Poppleton. 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

0: Hebrew Rogers there. Great tune, You Can't Buy Soul. Welcome to When the Levee Breaks on 2SER 107.3. You're here with Pete and Eo.
1: Hello, how are you?
0: Good, yeah, I'm doing fine. What a good way to start off a set though, right?
1: Oh my goodness, Smoky Soul, yeah.
0: So on the original Sounds label out of California, this is a very hard 45 to find. I don't know why it wasn't a massive hit back in its day, it should have been. God, it's got class, that track.
1: Yeah,
0: sounding very much like Bette Davis as well, as you mentioned in the mic break.
1: Yeah, and she should have been way more famous as well.
0: Too true.
1: Well,
0: too
1: actually true. Not famous, but appreciated.
0: Yeah. We should thank Greg, if you're listening on a Tuesday, for his fantastic Phantom Dancer, and Jane Fondue for the Weekly Meltdown, which is before us on a Saturday, if you're listening on a Saturday.
1: Thanks, people.
0: And thanks to the Mod Man for last week's show. Another great one.
1: Oh, yeah.
0: Yeah. All right.
1: Oh, and if you missed his debut single, it's maybe not debut. He's been around the traps a bit.
0: He's been around the block.
1: Yeah, got a new single out with The Gruntled. It's called Mirror in the Grass.
0: Yeah, definitely check it out. It's a pretty cool track.
1: We played it last week.
0: And it's got
1: week before.
0: Almost that swampy sort of coloured vinyl, right?
1: Yeah. Acid coloured vinyl.
0: All right. Okay. Let's start off the next set. I'm staying with the breaks because we are called When the Levee Breaks after all. And this one's Rusty Bryant, track's called Fire Eater. It's been re-edited on the fantastic Breaks and Beats label, Idris Muhammad on drums.
1: Love it.

0: out of France there. Georges Gavens with a track called...
1: Nous dans l'eau, something in the water. You're on When the Levee Breaks, learning French.
0: Yes. What a great place to learn
1: and a
0: French.
1: Great, and a great set. What did we hear before that?
0: All right. Before that was Glasshouse with Crumbs on the Table. If you recognize that as a Laura Lee single, it was. And it was on the same label. So this version, which is the original version, came out in 1969. Laura Lee covered it in 1972 and had a huge R&B hit. So Holland Dozier, Holland production.
1: Uh-huh.
0: And on Invictus Records. And the reason why Holland Dozier, Holland left Motown was the fact that they had a massive dispute on how much they were owed royalty-wise. And Motown just stood their ground and said, nope, this is how much you're owed. So they decided to go their own way and start off Invictus Records. Prior to that was The Eighth Day Rocks in My Head. And that... again, was a Holland Dozier Holland on Invictus Records.
1: Oh, great set.
0: Release. And then Rusty Bryant with Fire Eater. And that's the extended edits, drum edits, that you'll be able to find on the Breaks and Beats label.
1: Mm.
0: Idris Muhammad on drums again. We also need to mention it's Bob Dylan's birthday.
1: Oh, yeah. Happy birthday.
0: I love the Bob Dylan birthday show. I really do. That's on straight after us. If you're listening on a Saturday, if you're listening on a Tuesday, tough luck. You missed it, but there's it will just, be on SER's website.
1: There's just some things that you can count on in life, unlike everything else at the moment. So Bob Dylan marathon, birthday, sorry.
0: Straight after
1: Bob
0: the show.
1: Bob Dylan birthday marathon.
0: Kind of, it's a birthday marathon, yep.
1: So BDBM.
0: 85 this year. Doesn't look a day over 50.
1: How did that happen? Yeah.
0: Not sure. All right, we're going to stick to the French sound. Here is Gershon Kingsley. You might know him from Perry and Kingsley, Pierre Henry. This track is called Hey Hey, and you'll recognize if you're a hip-hop fan that it was sampled by RJD2 for his Dead Ringer album and the song Two More Dead. You're on 2SER.

Hi, I'm Michael. I've been volunteering and working at 2SER for way too long. I love 2SER because it changed my perspective on how I view the world. And I've had a lot of fun and made a lot of friends along the way.

Hi, this is EO from When the Levy Breaks on 2SER. I've been co-hosting this music show for 13 years and a keen listener of 2SER for a bit longer than that. Imagine trying to find the music that you love on 2SER at this consistently high standard station-wide somewhere else. That's right, you won't.

0: Crazy P remix. Where is it? Where is it on my notes? The Crazy P disco dub. That was Usher Putley and the Say She Band.
1: Quite nice.
0: Yeah, it is good, isn't it? It's a 12 with three different versions, or sorry, I should say five different versions. You got Power, the original version, Crazy P vocal dub, Crazy P disco dub, which is the one we just played, Boys Shorts remix, and Crazy P remix. And if you're a Crazy P fan like EO here, you're going to want to grab a copy of it.
1: Oh, those guys, well, guys and girls from Crazy P can give the treatment to pretty much anything. But I was going to say in regards to that remix. Remix?
0: Yeah.
1: I'd trust them to take off the plane, but I wouldn't trust them to land it because it didn't really go anywhere.
0: It didn't have to.
1: No, it doesn't have to. Yeah, that's right. Oh, and I also should say, you know, me being, you know, super music producer not, that, you know, you don't start from nowhere when you're remixing a track also.
0: Totally.
1: You know, yeah. So that was a really, really beautiful track. And we've seen Usher Putley.
0: We have.
1: Yep. You've seen, well, you've had lots to do with Crazy P. So, yeah, big claps for them.
0: Yeah. Okay. Before that, 10cc with Worst Band in the World, taken from their album Sheet Music, so S-H-E-E-T Music, released in 1974 on UK Records. And, of course, that was sampled, or should I say quoted, by Jay Dilla for his work.
1: Love how you mix that into
0: working on it. Sorry?
1: Sorry, I love how you mix that into your set as well.
0: Yeah, I think it was an easy one, though.
1: So, that's fine. Take the win.
0: And prior to that, the Gunter Callan Choir with a track called Daydream, which was released in 1972 on their self-titled album. Band was out of Cologne. And you may have heard people sample it, like I, Monster, or the Beta Band also sampled it from one of their tracks. So that was the original full version off the vinyl album.
1: Ooh.
0: And then right up the top was Gershon Kingsley with his track, Hey, Hey, You're on When the Levee Breaks. Music this good, you can only be tuned in to 2SER.
1: And that was a whole set of Digger's Delights on vinyl, seriously. If you want to, you know, check out your heritage or who sampled or whatever you call it, just listen to that set.
0: Yeah, well, we're going to, next track, we're still sticking to the French sound. This is Monsieur Willy. They're doing a version of the Brothers Johnson stomp. And I wasn't going to play it. I thought to myself, oh, look, you know, it doesn't beat the original version at all. How can you? It's one of the most classic sort of disco funk tracks.
1: Yeah.
0: But I'm going to drop this one because I think it's worth a play anyway. So this is Monsieur Willy with their version of Stomp.
1: Do it, yeah.

0: Nighthawk there with a track called Disco System, released last week out of the UK. A double A-sider, actually, because the track on the other side is quite good. You're on When the Levee Breaks on 2SER with Pete and EO. Hello.
1: Hello, hello.
0: Welcome. All right. Before that, we had a track by DJ3000. The track is called So Chic. Los Hermanos remix on the Motec label out of the Motor City itself, Detroit. And right up the top, Monsieur Willie with his version of Stomp, a French release that came out a couple of weeks ago. What did you think of it?
1: I didn't mind it.
0: You can't beat the original though, right?
1: Well, they didn't kind of tamper with the lead vocals and the structure so much.
0: No.
1: Background vocals and the instrumentation they did, though.
0: Yeah, it's really all right. I think it'll be a track that will be played out quite a bit.
1: Oh, yeah. And so it should.
0: Yeah. I've got about 7 minutes on my set, and mm-hmm. then you're on.
1: Sure.
0: The next track I'm going to play is an RSD release. Sometimes on Record Store Day, they do actually release some decent stuff. Not all the time. And this is a Tom Moulton remix of a Curtis Mayfield track sung by Patty Joe. You should know it. And the track is called Make Me Believe in You. You're on When the Levee Breaks on 2SER.

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I love 2SER.

Before Soul Plane, this was the Soul Plane. They were young, gifted, and black. City boys leaving the country to play a racetrack.

0: that racetrack. Oh, no. Racetrack.
1: Oh, yeah.
0: Racetrack. Mm-hmm. Racetrack.
1: Oh, no.
0: Racetrack.
1: What you say?
0: Racetrack.

Racetrack in France, Brian Jackson, produced by Masters at Work, featuring Josh Milan, Jay Ivey, Moody Man. That's the 12-inch version, BBE release from this year, and I can't tell you how excited I am that we're going to see him next week. Amazing. This is Sydney, people. This soul jazz disco killer track, that's originally from Gil Scott-Heron and Brian Jackson's 1977 Bridges release out on Arista. Go get it. But if you haven't been able to find that one, then get this one. It's a new release. It's an all-star album with executive producers Peter Adakwa, Brian Jackson, Louis Vega, and Kenny Dope. And then on that track that you just heard, which is Racetrack in France, we have ad-libs by Moody Man, spoken word and poetry by Jay Ivey, and lead vocal Josh Milan. Background vocals, Brian Jackson, Josh Milan, Moody Man, Fender Rhodes, Axel Tosca, and electric guitar, Binky Bryce. Get your ears around that new release. It is excellent. And by the way, we were just schooled by Brian Jackson on When the Levee Breaks on 2SER. Okay, we're going to keep on with the beats. We're going to hear, and the next track is by the Young Braves. And the title of this track is Forever Together. It's an emotional old school trance classic remixed by Simon Berry as Clapricorn. It is an uplifting, beautiful journey with that old trademark Art of Trance sound, which has now disappeared. You are on When the Levee Breaks.

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2: 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I love 2SER. 2SER supports Australian music in Sydney. 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

0: That sounded very Italian. Am I right?
1: How could you guess? Mm. Yes, that was Nicola Conte and Gianluca Petrella in a light to a 2021 Schema release.
0: Oh, those beautiful people from Milan.
1: Mm, yeah.

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1: And don't forget, if you're listening on a Saturday night, the Bob Dylan birthday show, 85th birthday, doesn't look a day over 50, good old Bob. The show after us, Love Buzz, is taking a week's holiday, a well-deserved one at that.
0: Yes, and if you're listening to the show on a Tuesday, thanks, Drive, for picking it up post Bob Dylan's 85th birthday. Woo! Okay, before Nicola Conte and Gianluca Petrella, we heard T-Mango, Into the Wild, 2018 release on Compost Records. But you can find him on socials because he does paid reviews of music and he's pretty good.
1: Is he?
0: Yeah, by all ratings, why not? And then before that, Crystal Fighters, Multiverse. That's the British-Spanish indie rock band. And that's a 2024 Piaz release. Not everything on that album is as dance-focused as Multiverse. It's real ethno... I mean, they're based and focused on the Basque culture and heritage. So they've got everything from folktronica to, you know, EDM and indie rock, basically classified. So they're a little bit Tame Impala, a little bit, you know, themselves, basically. All right, before that, we had the Young Braves Forever Together. And we're going to go forward now into a small Afro set started by Joe Bisso. Don't Fight the Feeling. It's a 1976 Discs Esperance track, and it's a fantastic insight into African dance from that time.
1: You are on When the Levy Breaks. Thank you for joining us on 2SER.

0: Hi, I'm Vanessa GT. I'm a producer and presenter for Wednesday Drive. I love 2SER because of the incredible people I have met here. Interviewing them and getting to learn a little bit more about their passions and their incredible knowledge from science all the way through to history. And of course, I love the amazing music.
1: Hey, this is Sretnik, and I do a radio show called Beatheads every Sunday, playing music producers and beat makers from Australia only. 2SER is my pacemaker. 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
2: 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I volunteer as the host of Tuesday Drive, and I love 2SER because it's given me a voice somewhere to hone my craft because I want to be a journalist one day. And it's a place full of community, love, great music, and good people.
3: 2SER acknowledges the custodians of the Gadigal and Darug lands from which we broadcast.

0: You're in good company here on 2SER with Pete and EO, the Good Samaritans. Gaska Gase, I think I've pronounced that properly. Not sure if I haven't. Get in touch and tell me. 1982, high life funk afro beat of the highest order.
1: That was nice.
0: Oh, super sweet. CBO Nigeria, and that is from their album entitled No Food Without Taste, If by Hunger. I get it. It's hitting hard.
1: I hear you.
0: Yeah. Before that, we had Joe Bisso, Don't Fight the Feeling. And that's a 1976 Discs Esperance track.
1: The keyboard playing in that track is just off the hook.
0: Yeah. Legendary. Early African experimental musical genius. And so thankful that he has been and, was on the planet. So we're coming up to the end of the show, and we're going to try and pack in another couple of tracks for you. But wanted to say, hey, thanks for tuning in, listening.
1: And are we on next week?
0: I think
1: we might be, right?
0: Yeah, we might be. You might get us again. Lucky, lucky you. If you want to hear some tracks, get in touch via the socials or to SER. Yeah. And thanks to the Bob Dylan birthday. I was going to say massacre because it was Brian Jonestown massacre in my mind, but it's not. It's the marathon. Stay locked and loaded on the channel. And if you're listening on a Tuesday, thanks, Drive people, and thanks for having our back as always.
1: Love you long time.
0: Yeah. We're going to go out with a couple of tracks. First one's Simonde and then Leo's Sonship. This track, Brothers on the Slide, is a 1974 Janus Records release, and we've seen them. We know the power of Simonde, the band. I highly suggest you get on a plane to go anywhere and see them. I think they were playing at All Points East in the UK this time, this season. I'm not sure if it's already passed. But, yeah, definitely worthwhile going to any gig that they are putting on because those guys know how to funk.
1: The whole funk and nothing but the funk.

0: National Radio News.
1: Good afternoon, I'm Peter Hislop. A warning: this story contains the name of a First Nations person who has died. The Northern Territory Police will not be laying charges over the death of the 24-year-old Kumanjai White nearly 1 year after his death. The man was restrained by two police officers following an alleged confrontation with security guards inside a Coles supermarket at Alice Springs. Police Commissioner Martin Dole says every effort was made to ensure the investigation was well-resourced.
2: I acknowledge immediately that this outcome will cause significant distress, pain and anger for Kumanjai White's family, for many Aboriginal people across Central Australia and the Territory, and for members of the broader community.
1: In a statement, the family asked, when will we have our justice and how can we keep living like this? The Prime Minister says he has nothing but contempt for sympathisers of Islamic State, with a second group of so-called ISIS brides set to return to Australia as soon as this evening. Seven women and 14 children left the Al-Roj refugee camp in Syria before a long drive to Damascus, where it's understood the group has secured tickets to Australia. One woman who is subject to a temporary exclusion order is not returning. Anthony Albanese says the government is not assisting.
3: I have nothing but contempt for anyone who has any sympathy for ISIS, as I would hope everyone in this chamber would agree. This should not be an issue of partisanship. Point two, the government has provided no assistance for these people.
1: A former federal treasurer says the changes to negative gearing and the capital gains tax discount are a mistake. The federal government is being accused by the coalition of wedge politics, rolling the end of the capital gains tax discount and tax incentives for workers into one bill. The opposition supports only the workers' tax cut. Former treasurer Joe Hockey told the National Press Club he doesn't agree with the reforms.
4: I think we are sleepwalking into the future, not just Australia, but a number of countries. You know, we're focused on the CGT initiative is a mistake. I think negative gearing on existing property is the right policy, and I stick by what I said in my valedictory speech.
1: A survey of 1,000 Australians under the age of 25 has found almost 2 in 3 young people think artificial intelligence will replace jobs, while only 2% think it will create them. The findings have been released today by Microsoft, KPMG and career platform Anyway. More Australians say despite their concerns, they have a strong understanding on how to use AI and regularly use it for study and assignments. The study comes after Pope Leo called on governments and companies to carefully regulate AI technology, and weeks after the federal government launched a national AI centre to guide its adoption. And One Nation MP Barnaby Joyce has described the decision to bring down the smokestacks of one of Australia's longest-running power stations as destroying Australia's prosperity. Owners of Liddell Power Station in the New South Wales Hunter Valley region, AGL, today detonated explosions to bring the 170-metre tall stacks down. But Barnaby Joyce says the station could have been refurbished.
5: Could have refurbished it, could have fixed it up, but oh no, there goes Australia's prosperity. In a coal-fired power, back to the intermittent swindle.
1: And in State of Origin, Canberra 5/8 Ethan Strange will replace Mitchell Moses after he was ruled out following scans on his hamstring. Strange will make his debut in Game 1 tomorrow night. Coach Laurie Daly says while it's disappointing, Strange has been training with the Blues all week.
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8: Don't you dare touch that dial. It is time for Tuesday Drive with me, your host, Beth Hopkins, here at 2SER 107.3. And we're going to have a great show together, guys, because it's a good one. We're going to have some great chats about music. And I have a question for you that I will be posing to my producers later on in the show, is if you could listen to an album, if you forgot everything about music, you forgot every piece of music you ever listened to, what is an album or a song that you would want to listen to an experience for the first time? That is the question I'm posing to you at the top of the show today. We will be answering that question, at least our preferences for it, later on. But if you want your opinion to be heard, we have a text line, 0468-44-1073. That is our text line if you want to text in and tell us what your song or album would be. I'd like to say that I'm broadcasting from our Gadigal studios on unceded Eora country. We pay our respects to elders past, present and emerging, and I send that to any First Nation people tuning in right now. I'd also like to say a big thanks to When the Levee Breaks for Pete and EO. They make some great shows, some great music, and just a good time, because I always love chilling in the studio beforehand, listening to the show while I'm getting ready. So it's nice to have some very comforting voices on air. So that's what the plan is for today. Lots of chats, lots of discussion. And of course, what would Tuesday Drive, what would 2SER be without some great music? And I think we're going to start us off on one that I absolutely adore. This is a song that, well, it is a very, like, song that I used to love back in high school. I haven't listened to it for a long time. And you know when you find a playlist that you haven't listened to in a really long time, and you just sort of find it and then you get transported back to who you were at that time? Well, this is kind of what that song does for me, and it's one of the first albums that I ever bought on vinyl because of how much I love this song. So I hope you're going to enjoy it, because this is Spellbound from the one and only Susie and the Banshees. 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We'll be back in a bit.

My apologies for the slight technical delays. We might have to save that song for the end of the show, but don't worry, we are getting it in the show somehow, because I love me some Susie and the Banshees. I think we're going to actually do what my higher-ups want me to do and play the songs that we have scheduled, because we also have some great music. I mean, we always have great music here on 2SER. This first one is going to be Gitkin from Hunter's Run, Where the South Winds Wail. You're listening to 2SER 107.3 Tuesday Drive. We'll be back. And don't worry, we'll squeeze some Susie and the Banshees in there later on in the show.

0: 2SER acknowledges the custodians of the Gadigal and Darug lands from which we broadcast.
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2: 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And that last song was from Kevin Morby, the Dandelion. Well, the song's called Dandelion and is from the album Little Wide Open. And I don't know if you know, but it is our feature album of the week, Little Wide Open. And Kevin Morby is a musician and songwriter from Kansas City, Missouri. And I recently learned that Kansas City is split between two states. So there's Kansas City, Missouri and Kansas City, Kansas. And they are the same city, but like the state line runs through the middle, which is kind of crazy. Little Wide Open is a wide-ranging cinematic record of all of alt country and Americana that features bittersweet poetic storytelling, which is very, you know, of Americana music, and a sweeping narrative with themes of renewal and embracing the future, which is what we need right now. And Kevin will be touring Australia in November, playing at the Metro Theatre on Wednesday, November 18th. And this album definitely will appeal to fans of Kurt Vile and MJ Lindemann. And I don't know if you can tell from his sound, but Kevin Morby has been at this a while. This Little Wide Open is his 8th studio album. So that is very cool. And if you want a copy, then you know what to do, because you can enter the running to win a vinyl copy of this album by emailing Kevin Morby to win@2ser.com. That's for our feature album of the week. But don't worry, we'll be playing his music a lot more throughout the week on all of our regular shows like Breakfast, Daily and Drive. But you'll have to stay tuned for more of that. Until then, we've got Together from the Avalanches. This is their single from May of this year. This month. You're listening to 2SER on 7.3 Tuesday Drive. See you in a bit.

fertig.

That is Nova from Fables, the Ophira album. And we had some Just Love from Reluctant Bob and The Lonely Lovers. And of course, New Genia with Ondas Domar. And last but not least, Together from The Avalanches. You are listening to 2SER on a 7.3 Tuesday drive. And I hope you're all having a good afternoon. It's been slightly awful weather, but I also think it's the perfect weather to rug up with a nice book and a cup of tea. And it's raining cats and dogs. And if anyone is doing raining sort of cliche sayings with their co-workers, playing bingo with that, let me know how you go. And if you get that very poorly said reference, text me on the text line. 0468-441-073. Not on my personal number, if you know me. Please don't text me on my personal number. But the text line is 0468-441-073. And tell me what show I just referenced. And tell me if I sound like a bit of a knob at the moment, because, I don't know, saying a reference that I don't think many people will get, that I hope people will get, and then saying to call me out on the reference, sounds like a kind of weird person thing to do. I'm calling myself out right now. Anyway, it's 4:31 at the moment. We're going to do some weather and traffic. I'm just going to move on. This is the traffic for the moment in Padstow, Fairford Road, approaching the M5 motorway. My producers are laughing at me behind the mic, and it's making me laugh too. In Padstow, Fairford Road, approaching the M5 motorway, broken down car is causing heavy traffic conditions in the southbound direction. And in Castle Hill, Old Northern Road, approaching Cares Road, there is a broken down bus that has closed one of two northbound lanes. Shush. That wasn't to you, my lovely listener. That is to my producers. And today in Sydney, the weather is showers at 22, and it's staying at 22 all throughout the week until Saturday, and Saturday and Sunday are going to be a chill 20, and showers throughout the whole week until Sunday, where it's going to be mostly sunny. As for out west, it's looking very much the same. Today and tomorrow are showers increasing at 22. Thursday, Friday are rain at 21. Saturday is a possible shower at 20, and Sunday is mostly sunny at 20. That is all the weather and traffic for the moment. We've got some great music for you. Up next, we've got NFP from Stella C. This is the Against the Rush album. 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We'll be back very soon. So don't you dare touch that dial.

0: Hi there, it's Jodie Phyllis, member of The Clouds, Jung Lovers, and a solo artist. And I just want to say I love 2SER. I listen every day because the music is just the best. The other reason I love 2SER is because of their dedication to Australian independent music. That is just precious. I thank 2SER for being there, and I want you to be there forever.
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Hi, I'm Regina Botros from Stages. 2SER is the heartbeat of this community. It gives space to voices from everywhere, unfiltered, immediate, and real. It sits right at the front of change, carrying stories from the streets, from our theatres, the music scene, arts, politics, and our personal lives too. This is where the city speaks, and its heart beats. I love 2SER.

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1: That was from Drifting Clouds, their single from this month. We also had quite a few songs. We had Betty from the Betty EP, Betty with the Betty EP, their song North, and we also had Lemon Eyes with Did Thule, the Mountain song. You're listening to SCR 107.3 Tuesday Drive, and right now I am joined by two of my fantastic producers, and we're going to be talking about something that I feel like it's taken us this long to talk about this subject, which is slightly terrifying. But welcome, everybody, to the 2SER Tuesday Drive Book Club.
2: Woo! Get excited.
1: I'm giving us a name. And we're going to talk books because especially Eve has had a book recommendation that she wants to talk about. Maybe a recommendation, maybe just like a review, but tell us what it is.
2: So this is not going to be a hot take by any means. Everyone is loving this book right now, but Yesteryear was actually really good. I read that book. I could not put it down. I read it in a day. All the things that I was supposed to be doing didn't happen. There was an amazing twist at the end that I didn't anticipate, and I pride myself in anticipating a twist.
1: Nice.
2: So they really got me on that one. But I think, yeah, it's a very culturally relevant book.
1: Yeah. So for the people who don't know who Yesteryear is, it is a book about a woman who, the word isn't used, but she is very much described as a trad wife.
2: Oh, it's used.
1: The term trad wife is used?
2: It is used.
1: Okay. All right. So she is a trad wife. She sort of has this antiquated idea of what a woman in a household looks like. Mm. And it's for content a little bit, and her husband have this quite dysfunctional relationship. Anyway, she gets picked up and put into the 1850s?
2: Yeah.
1: Yeah.
2: Well, does she?
1: Oh!
2: Read and find out.
1: Spoilers.
2: Read and find out.
1: Yeah, it's... My mum has been reading this book, and she will, like, come out of her room occasionally and just rant to me about this book for, like, 10 minutes and then go back in because it is so frustrating.
2: Yes.
1: To read this character.
2: Uh-huh.
1: Because from what I've heard, she's a terrible person.
2: Yeah, there are, like, zero likable characters, which honestly makes her an amazing read, a bit of a hate read. But, yeah, if you're like me and you are kind of addicted to watching the Nara Smiths of the world.
1: Oh,
2: this
1: yes.
2: one's for you. One's for you.
1: Yes. Rumble Honey Smith.
2: And, shout out Rumble.
1: Yeah. This if you don't know who Nara Smith is, she is a content creator who is very well known for having slightly unique names for her children.
2: Yes.
1: But yes, if Yaz, do you have any book recommendations for us?
3: Yes, I do. I've been reading A Court of Thorns and Roses. Mm. I've already finished it, and some might call it cheesy, but I really enjoyed it. There were a lot of, unlike your book, Eve, the characters are likable. Even the villains, there's something likable about them. It's about humans and fairies and this magical world in which they collide, and obviously some saving needs to occur, and a bit of romance in there. And yeah, I really enjoyed it. I listen to it as an audiobook while I'm painting or drawing, and I love the images would form in my head while I would paint.
1: Oh, I love
3: and
1: that.
3: Yeah, and I really enjoyed it. So if you're in for something entertaining, cool, good characters, please read A Court of Thorns and Roses.
1: Nice. And just for the reference, those two books are probably not recommended for children. ACOTAR, yes. Definitely not. A Court of Thorns and Roses. But also Yesteryear probably deals with a few more, like, more mature themes. So just parents warning, those books probably aren't for children. But the book that I've been reading is actually a nonfiction book, and it's by one of my favorite authors, Bill Bryson.
2: I love Bill Bryson.
1: I love Bill Bryson so much. He's like my Neil deGrasse Tyson. Like, he sparked my love of science. And I read A Short History of Nearly Everything when I was a kid. Mm-hmm. We had the audiobook and we'd listen to it in the car on, like, road trips up to my grandparents, that kind of thing. And my granddad's like a big sort of jack of all trades, sort of Renaissance man. He loves geology and history and all that kind of thing. But I was reading another book that he had called The Body, and it's kind of a book all about the body's different processes. And it starts with just like an overview of the human body, and it just breaks down. Like, you know, when you have those moments when, mine are usually like when I'm swimming, when I'm like laying out in the ocean and I'm like, I am a speck of dust in the universe. This book like really puts that into perspective.
3: Nice.
1: And like at the beginning, he does a breakdown of how much it would cost to purchase all of the materials that are used in the human body.
2: Wow.
1: Like, and it would be like around like $8,000 for the raw materials.
2: You're priceless, Beth.
1: thank you. We all are. But I loved how he like dissects science and makes it so accessible.
2: Yeah, that's human.
1: Yeah, I know. And that's an issue that I have with a lot of academia. I mean, like, we're all uni students at the moment. But I don't know, I feel like a lot of academia and stuff is made quite inaccessible, and the language is so out there when it doesn't really need to be. Like, if you can't explain your point to a sort of grade schooler using simpler terms, like, I think that you should reassess that. So I love Bill Bryson because he just makes it so accessible to people around him to understand these different areas of science. But there you go. So that is my hot take. It's not a new book, but it is one that I've very much enjoyed. So yeah, those are your book recommendations for this week. I think we should bring this back. I think we should like start this because it's so much fun.
3: Yep, totally.
1: So there you go. We've got ACOTAR, we've got The Body by Bill Bryson, and Yesteryear. Who's the author of Yesteryear?
2: Caro something, and I'm sorry, and I wish I knew off the top of my head. And I spent a lot of time with the book, so I really should know.
1: Caro Claire Burke.
2: Okay,
1: and
2: out of the way there.
1: ACOTAR is by Sarah J. Maas, I believe. Am I correct in that?
3: Oh,
1: you're
3: yes,
1: the one who's
3: yes,
1: been reading it.
3: Yes, that is correct.
1: Well, there you go. Those are your book recommendations for this week. And while send us in your book recommendations, because I always love finding new things to read. 0468441073 is our text line. Let us know, because I need some recommendations, because I'm about to submit my last assignment for the semester and I need reading materials to find my love of reading again. But there you go. While you're thinking about that, while you're texting into the text line, because I hope you are, we've got a song and to take you all the way to the news. This is Romp Coco Loco from Juan Pablo Torres and Algo Nuevo. 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

0: The feature album this week on 2SER is Little Wide Open by Kevin Morby. The Kansas City, Missouri songwriter saddles up with a bittersweet and joyful eighth studio record of sweeping, poetic Americana and melancholic Midwestern country. Little Wide Open by Kevin Morby. The feature album all this week on 2SER 107.3. 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
1: You are listening to 2SER 107.3 Tuesday Drive. Welcome back. I hope you are enjoying the show if you're just tuning in or if you're a long-time listener. We appreciate it. That last song was The Engine, a Bjork cover of Army of Me. We had My Morning Jacket with Holding On to Black Metal. And right now I'm joined on the mic. I know we just had a segment like this, but I like talking to these guys because they are behind the scenes of every single week of this show. My producers, my fantastic producers, Yasmin, Eve, and Elsa. How are you guys doing today?
2: Yay!
3: Doing very well.
1: Good.
2: Very, very well.
1: Yeah. Amazing. Well, I posed a question to them and to you as well earlier in the show and before the show as well, and they've come to me with their prepared answers. The question was, if you forgot all of the music that you've ever listened to and you could listen to one song or album for the first time, what would it be? We had someone write in from Stanmore, and they said DJ Shadow Introducing, which is a great pick, but I want to know what my producer's picks are. So I think we'll go with Yasmin first. How are you doing?
2: Yes, so I would choose Never Seen the Rain by Tones and I.
1: Oh, you love Tones and I.
2: Yes, I do. And the reason it's for this specific song is that when I really got into it and I was obsessed with it, something broke my heart, and it wasn't romantic, don't worry, but it was something, and it kind of, I feel like, tainted the song, and every time I would listen to it, I would get reminded of that event. And so this, if I could forget a song and be able to listen to it all over again, it would definitely be this, because it would purify it from that memory, I guess.
1: Yeah, that's fair. Mm. Well, that's an interesting take that you want to like rewire the memory.
2: Yeah, because I don't want it to be linked to that event.
1: That's so heartbreaking. Oh my god!
3: I totally get that though. Like, I feel like music, it just carries so many memories.
1: Oh, like, god, yeah. Like, I remember if I listen to, this is going to sound really cliche, if I listen to the Hamilton soundtrack, I am transported to my year 9 self and like the headspace I was in year 9,
3: that
1: which like
3: terrifying.
1: Wasn't fantastic.
3: Yeah, 100% agree.
1: Yeah. Well, Eve, what's yours?
4: Oh, this is the most evil question ever. I don't have a straight answer. Maybe Rebel Yell by Billy Idol.
1: Oh!
4: That bridge.
1: Oh, my God. I Billy Idol's so good.
4: So good. That would be my answer in this moment. Ask me in 5 minutes. It'll change, I'm sure.
1: Well, Elsa, what's yours?
3: I was having a big think about this on the way over, like, all day. And I think my first thought was Sign of the Times by Harry Styles, which is I don't know. I just think it's such an incredible ballad. And also, what a banger for his first solo, like his first single after One Direction. Like, I feel like that's very different to the rest of his One Direction songs. Like, I would love to be a Harry Styles fan in, like, I don't know, whenever he released that and just hear that for the first time, you know, after all his One Direction songs.
4: I didn't realize that was his first single.
3: Yeah,
4: wow,
3: what a
4: banger.
3: Exactly, nice. Exactly.
1: Yeah, that's like, I feel like it's so hard for artists to have, like, actually step out well with their first time out of a band, I guess. There are, like, a few people who I think have done it really well. I mean, probably, like, Michael Jackson's the best one because he's more well-known for his, independent stuff than with the Jackson 5. But, yeah, damn, that's a good pick.
3: Thank you. Because imagine being, like, a 13-year-old One Direction fangirl and then hearing that song, like,
1: damn.
3: Just so different from everything else.
4: It felt so good. I deprived myself of that joy. I thought I was better
3: Me
4: than
3: too.
4: Everyone else. I was like, I'm not a One Direction stan.
3: Oh,
4: secretly,
3: no.
4: I was, but I never got to, like, enjoy it.
3: Exactly. Yeah. Me too, and I regret it every day.
4: Yeah.
1: How I feel like there are so many things that, you know, we could have enjoyed so much earlier if we weren't, like, worried about what other people thought about it.
4: Absolutely.
1: Mm-hmm. Yeah. Like, I loved K-pop, like, back when it still wasn't cool, but I never got into it to the extent that I love it now because of, like, I don't know, people being like, oh, you like K-pop? Oh, my God. The same way people are like, oh, my God, you like One Direction? Mm. It's like, yeah. So that I'm sad about that, but I'm glad that I still enjoy it now. And then, you know, Elsa, you love One Direction now and listen to a lot of Harry Styles. So yeah, there you go. Mine would probably be Heroes by David Bowie.
4: Oh, yeah. Mm.
1: Pivotal thing movie for me in high school was Perks of Being a Wallflower. Oof. And that, yeah, like, that movie. Final scene where they're in the truck in the tunnel and Heroes is playing and they say, "We are infinite." I was like, my mind is blown.
4: Well, so Yaz is learning to drive. We've got the M1.
1: Let's make
3: Let's make it a night.
1: Listener, please do not do that. Do not break road rules. That is, we are not condoning that here on 2SER. But it is a great song to listen to in the car, inside with your seatbelt on. Yeah.
2: Safety first.
3: Driving at the
1: exactly,
3: speed limit.
1: Exactly. And then also, I think it was a really great, like, used really well at the end of Jojo Rabbit. So.
4: Oh, did they use it at the end of Jojo Rabbit?
1: Yeah, for the celebration after the Americans come into their town. Mm. And they get to leave the house. But great songs. Thank you so much for all your recommendations.
3: Always.
2: Thanks for having us.
4: Thank you. And text us your recommendations.
1: Text us your recommendations, please. 0468441073 is the text line. Tell us what your songs are that you want to listen to for the first time. And while you're thinking about that, we've got some songs. Well, we've got a song from our feature album of the week, Little Wide Open. This is from Kevin Morby. The song is All Sinners. 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After that, we're going to have These Sacred Souls with Any Old Fool.

Hello, I'm Siobhan Fryers. I volunteer on the Thursday Daily. I like 2SER because it introduces me to a lot of interesting stories and a lot of interesting ideas to share with people.

yourself an appraisal course. These fools don't know about how you endorse. And it's mad to me, the casualties and the

I've been doing is running away. What can I say? 7 years straight, like. Yeah, separate me, no way. But that life is strange. Candidate crisis, never been time, and exuberant minds on play. Separate me, no way. But that life is strange.

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2: 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It is 5:33 at the moment, 5:33 now. And we're going to do a little bit of weather and traffic for any of you listening who are out on the roads. Just want to say stay safe in the bit of rain that we're having at the moment. So as for traffic in Gledswood Hills, Camden Valley Way, approaching Springfield Road, the Hermitage Way, there is a three-vehicle crash with heavy traffic conditions in the northbound direction. In Middle Cove, Eastern Valley Way, approaching Victoria Avenue, there is a broken-down bus that has closed one of three southbound lanes. And in Collaroy, Pittwater Road at Hadley Avenue, there is a two-car crash that has closed one of three southbound lanes. As for the weather, today in Sydney, it is showers at 22 and it's staying at 22 all the way till Friday, rain all the weekdays, and then Saturday and Sunday are going to be 20 with a shower or two on Saturday and mostly sunny on Sunday. Some nice sun on Sunday. And today in the out west in Sydney, it is showers at 22, continuing tomorrow as well. Thursday and Friday are at a steady 21 with rain. Saturday is 20 with a possible shower, and Sunday mostly sunny. That is all the weather and traffic for the moment. We are going to have a bit more music, but before this little break, we had Ending Us All from Lorraine James, and we had a song from a group who I absolutely love, The Sacred Souls. Any Old Fool is the song, and The Sacred Souls just are incapable of not making a banger. They're so good. They're making some great music at the moment. And I really like this next band as well, Mulgabor Hard Rock. That's four separate words, Mulgabor Hard Rock, like Hard Rock Cafe. This is their single from this month, Big Train. 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We'll be back in a little bit for some conversations with Thomas from Level Up Down Under on video games. But that is coming up in a little bit. Until then, this is Big Train. 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

0: Dial in and zone out after a long day with the space in between, bringing you down-tempo sounds to mellow out your evening. Organic jazz, soul, dub, ambient, post-rock, and more all coming up in the space in between. 10 p.m. tonight on 2SER 107.3.
1: That's right, you are listening to 2SER 107.3. And if you've been tuning in, you would know that now is the time for us to have a conversation with the one and only Thomas from Level Up Down Under. But before that, just to let you know, that last song that we had was Cold at the Top from Kneecap. And we had Season 2 with their song What For. Now, it's time for the big conversations of all things video games. And I know that we've been doing this every week, and it's because it is my goal to indoctrinate

0: every single person who listens to this show into liking and appreciating video games. Isn't that right?
1: That is correct. And yes, I'm happy to be here, and I'm happy to be part of that process. I feel like everyone can enjoy games, and they've just got to find the right one, you know?
0: Exactly. It starts with Sydney domination, and then Australia domination, and then worldwide domination.
1: And then soon nothing will stop video games.
0: Exactly. We're all going to be living in a simulation. No, I'm kidding. But there is a game that I have been wanting to talk about a little bit, which has released for early access very recently, and it's called Paralives.
1: Yeah, this one's really interesting because, I know you've been very excited for it.
0: Yes.
1: Because it seems right up your alley as like a simulation game, is that right?
0: Yeah. You know me and my little... I like controlling the lives of small people on my computer screen. Because it is probably the closest that we've gotten to competition for The Sims. And it has fixed a lot of the issues that people have with The Sims. I mean, Sims 4 came out over 10 years ago in 2014.
1: I mean, it's just been a cash cow for EA now. Like, with the amount of, like, you know, DLCs that come with it. Like, gone are the days where you'd have, you know, Sims 1 and then Sims 2 comes out a few years later and then Sims 3. Yeah. Of course, all those had their expansions back in the day, adding extra things to the games, more content, more things to do, activities, whatnot. But they've just taken Sims 4 and they've just, like, stretched that thin and become... you know, the ongoing game that would just continuously get updated over, yeah, like the last 10 years, like you said. But now we've got this game, which is like, well, you know, how about we take the gameplay and style of The Sims, but make it a one-time purchase with promises of free updates for its entire livelihood?
0: Exactly. And I mean, I think that a lot of people are giving it a bit of slack because it is early access, which means it's sort of still kind of in that beta phase.
1: Yeah.
0: But if you look at what The Sims was when they first released in 2014, it was a shell of what it is now. So I'm excited to see what this does because, first of all of it's more up to date with current styles and ideas of the world, so it's a lot more accessible. There are a lot of accessibility features to create characters of, you know, with disabilities or with, like, different races or skin conditions like vitiligo. And it's a lot more inclusive, I think, than what The Sims is. Also, all the clothing's up to date and doesn't look like it was released in 2014. Because
1: not so stagnant. I mean, but does it have the Grim Reaper, though?
0: That's true. Can you have babies with the Grim Reaper? No, that's...
1: Can you put all your all the Sims that you are taking care of in a pool and then take the ladder out?
0: So yes. We've all done horrific things to our Sims at one point or another. Nothing that we're proud of.
1: Yeah. I will say, I think what's impressive about this is that it's trying to do all this. And yes, it is early access, but it started as... a project just by like one developer from like Canada, like Montreal, Canada. I forget their name off the top of my head, but it's grown to like a small dev team of just like 15 people. And when you compare that to like Sims 4, like they had like at one point like over 1,000 people working on it. I mean, obviously being an EA property. So the fact that they're kind of, obviously they're not going to target the same scope that something like The Sims does, but I would hope that it can narrow in on what it wants to do and does it really well with that kind of limited framework that it has.
0: Yeah, and I think it's because obviously if you've played The Sims and you know where the limitations of The Sims are, and you know there are some ways to like kind of skirt around them, but it's, you are limited a lot by how the game is sort of functioned. And it's taken us so long to get like curved windows.
1: It's very taxing on hardware. Yeah. You know, that's hard to render these days.
0: And it's like, however great a game is, it's still like quite buggy. And there are some cheats, but this basically Paralives has taken all the things that people wish were in The Sims and made them into a new game, which I love. Like, all of it is so incredibly customizable. Like, you can change the size of a couch from a two-seater to a three-seater. You can, like... I don't think you understand how much I love making houses on The Sims. That's the main thing I do, that and character customization. The, like, creation abilities on Paralives has me so excited.
1: Sounds like you need to check out House Flipper as well.
0: Yes, yeah. I do like all... Look, I grew up on HGTV, okay?
1: Yeah.
0: House Hunters International was my after-school program. And throwing one out there, because I did just remember this, there is another game that I'm quite excited about. It is releasing on PS5, which means that I won't be able to play it until it is on Steam. But it's called Raji Kali Yuga, which is, and I know I'm just, you know, throwing this on you now, but it is a Indian RPG game, and the fight sequences and the graphics of it look absolutely incredible, and I'm very, very excited about it.
1: Yeah, right. Sounds like it'd be a interesting combination of elements you don't normally see together, so...
0: Yeah,
1: one to definitely keep an eye on, I would say.
0: Well, I'm excited because I feel like we've had a lot of opportunity to have kind of exploring different cultures through video games. Like we had Ghost of Yote, which was so successful, and that was looking at like samurai and in a little bit more of a historic tense, not fully historically accurate, but there were a lot more cultural elements on it. And this is about a warrior of faith, Raji, and Dash, who's a dreamwalker, face, and I apologize if I butcher this, but Mahabalasura, who is a wrath, and as he tears open heaven's gates, which it looks absolutely incredible. And I'm excited to check it out when I'm able to, because it's not available yet.
1: You will have to see when it comes out.
0: I know, but I'm very excited for it. There are so many exciting things coming in the world of video games.
1: Oh, yeah. I mean, speaking of things that are coming, or at least were supposed to be coming, today being May the 26th, in another universe, this would have been the day that Grand Theft Auto 6 was to come out.
0: Oh, no.
1: Before it was delayed.
0: Knife in the heart.
1: I mean, for those who may be anticipating it or may not be... yeah, it's just something on that scale, you know, thinking another life. It could have been today, but no, those will still have to wait till November.
0: Look, we got a competitor to Sims before GTA 6.
1: Yeah, that's exactly it. I mean, how long has it been now? I've lost count.
0: Yeah, I do love the everything comparison of like, you know, we got this before GTA 6. But, you know, what can you do? You can only hope and pray for...
1: Put me in a 5-month slumber.
0: I don't think it'll be out by then.
1: No, well, let's hope.
0: This feels like the lot, like the next George R. R. Martin book. It's like it's coming. It's gonna happen. Well, there you go. Those are our thoughts. But what are you talking about on the show tonight?
1: Yeah, so we have got a couple wonderful reviews coming up. We're finally taking a look at the Aussie developed Mixtape, the narrative adventure game that Adam has taken a look at, and then I will be kicking back, cruising the streets of Tokyo, Japan, in Forza Horizon 6, which only dropped last week. So I've been definitely putting some time away into that. So very excited to talk about that and everything to come in the world of video games this week there on Level Up Down Under.
0: Oh, I'm very jealous that you've played Forza Horizon 6 already. Well, that sounds very exciting. That is tonight on 2SCR 107.3 at 7:30 if you want to tune in. Thank you so much, Thomas, for coming
1: on
0: the mic. We'll see you next week. We're making this a regular. That's not an option. This is now a regular
1: segment. I'm here now.
0: Yep. Well, thank you, Thomas. And before I absolutely bore your ears off with all my nattering, let's kind of squeeze in a little bit more music before the news at 6. This is This Won't Do featuring Cezanne from Alexander IV, the Alchemist album. After that, we're going to have Sweet Sunshine from Echo Omen, a language warning on the song after this one. 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

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Hallelujah, now I see divinity, repeating it for my benefit, because on the daily

Hi, I'm David Tom. I'm a producer at the Wednesday Daily, and I host whenever I can. I love 2SER because of the people that show up every day to make this place happen, to build community and make people's days just a little bit better.

You are listening to SER 107.3 Tuesday Drive. That was Cold Water from Sega Jade. We also had The Vores with High Viz Low Res and Cola with Skyrider's Sigh. And I hope you're enjoying this show today. I mean, it's been a little bit crazy. I will admit that I sometimes forget to think before I speak. And I did learn that that's actually something in birds, is that, like, okay, Eve, stop laughing at me, okay? Do you want a fun fact or not? This is in eagles. In hawks. I watched a movie called H is for Hawk, and it in hawks, their nervous system are connected to their eyes and their ears. Which is connected to their muscles, which means that they literally move before thinking. Thinking happens secondary. Their senses are connected to their muscles, which I think is a really interesting bird fact. Who knows? I don't know. This movie got me really... I feel like I should start bird watching. Bring back grandpa hobbies. We need more nature appreciation. Photography already has a great, you know, following, but... what happened to backyard geology, bird watching, flower pressing? I miss flower pressings. I used to have one when I was a kid, and I found one four-leaf clover that I did keep. It's somewhere. But yes, what is a granddad hobby or grandma hobby that you want to bring back? Because I'm very much one for the fiber arts, like knitting and crocheting. Textiles. I think they're called fiber arts. I don't know, I might be crazy. But crochet, knitting, who knows, wood carving, making, I don't know. I think there's something nice about making things out of your own. Eve is making strange motions at me. Are you butter churning? Is that what you're talking about? Oh, milking a cow. There's strange hand gestures are going on in the studio today while Eve is trying to charade answers to me of what our granny, like grandma and grandpa hobbies to do. I think you've been reading Yesteryear a little bit too much. Yes, so I think we should bring back making things with your own hands. Like, there are a lot of crochet patterns that I've been meaning to make. And I need to mend a bunch of pairs of socks. So who knows? Maybe we should all get together and have like a arts and crafts day with movies and good music and like wine and a charcuterie board. This sounds like a great plan. Okay, I might have to leave you guys because we're going to make plans for this arts and crafts night. We here in the studio have a list of movies that... I will admit, mostly I have recommended, but like our producer Elsa has not seen, I don't think, any Studio Ghibli movies, so that is an education that needs to happen, and then also I know that neither Yasmin nor Elsa, I don't know if Eve has, seen Monty Python and the Holy Grail. Okay, Eve has seen it, but Yasmin and Elsa have not, and it is one of my favourite movies of all time. You've seen it? Okay, Elsa's waving through the window. She has seen it. Oh my god. There's a lot of non-verbal communication that's going on in the studio right now. I'm just narrating to you what's happening, but I hope you've enjoyed today's show. We'll be back before I leave you. But until then, here is a song from Beach House. This is their 1-2 Melody album, New Romance. I hope you enjoy it. We'll be back very soon.

I hope you've enjoyed the show today. You are listening to 2SER 107.3 Tuesday Drive. I just want to make sure I can say goodbye to you before the end of the show. If you want to stay tuned, The Wire is coming up next, and then we've also got some great shows between now and the rest of the night. We've got Level Up Down Under at 7:30, Download Disco at 8 p.m., Space in Between at 10, and as always, my radio show is for the wayward children everywhere all around the world. Our very own Island of Misfit Toys. Whoever you are always welcome here. My name is Beth Hopkins. Thank you for your company. You are listening to listener-supported radio here on 2SER. And I promised we would get this song by the end of the show, and I keep my promises. This is from one of my favorite bands, Susie and the Banshees. This is Spellbound. I will catch you on the flip side. See you next Tuesday. Beth.

0: 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I'm Declan Evans, coming to you from SYN in Melbourne, Victoria. And today on the show...
1: So there's a number of those very old trees, and then there's also the last of what we would regard sacred springs.
0: Elders and community members are calling on the government to halt construction on Brisbane's proposed Olympic Stadium over heritage protection concerns.
2: Well, we know that more than a third of young people tell us that they were following accounts specifically to get news. That can be following traditional news organisations.
0: New research reveals more than a quarter of young Australians are cut off with accessing news following the nation's under-16 social media ban. And later today...
3: When that person is infectious, they have seen situations where people have passed it to other people in the household, for example. That close contact between humans.
0: Six cruise ship passengers are in strict isolation in Perth following a deadly hantavirus outbreak, as experts weigh in on whether the rare virus has the potential to spark the next global pandemic. We'll have this and more for you over the next half hour. Elders and community members are calling on the government to halt and properly consider heritage protection applications for Burrumbin, also known as Victoria Park, before work begins on Brisbane's proposed Olympic Stadium. These urgent calls come despite the Federal Environmental Department recently clearing the stadium proposal, with works expected to begin as soon as the site is transferred to the Games Authority this June. To understand what is at stake, The Wire's Momina Shuka spoke earlier with Gaja Carey Shelton, a traditional owner, author and prominent voice for the preservation of this sacred site, by asking her the cultural significance of the area.
1: Burrumbin is a huge site. Originally it was a much bigger area and it was a major tribal district in pre-colonial. And slowly, of course, it's been reduced for various reasons in the post-colonial era. It contains some, I think there's 68 living old trees, and amongst them are trees that pre-colonial, they could be 700 years, 300, 250. So there's a number of those very old trees. And then there's also the last of what we would regard sacred springs. And so the last one is still in existence here at Burrumbin. And springs all over, you know, the world are regarded as sacred just because of the nature of the way that they form. And then, you know, it's all the attached ecosystem and underwater aquifers that's happening in the area. And so for us, you know, that being the last area of a big tribal district, our tribes were named after the trees. So some of the trees in the park are, you know, they are part of my bloodline kinship system. And so, and then some of the animals, of course, that are in habitats and live there, the wildlife, they're part of the totem, correlating totem system. And then, of course, there's this ecosystem that is vital for the life of all of them. So there's quite a bit of concern about the, you know, the destruction or the tampering interference with those three major factors. Four, actually, the flora, the fauna, the springs and the aquifer, the trees.
4: So the Environmental Department has now cleared the Olympic Stadium proposal. What do you believe the Section 10 heritage protection process is still important?
1: Well, the Section 10 application is to get protection, to protect, to intervene and get protection status for the park, cultural heritage on the federal level, yes.
4: What are your concerns about the works planned ahead to start in June while that Section 10 application is still being considered?
1: Well, I'm a bit concerned that the Minister and Geeka are being a bit premature and jumping in to begin development, and the Section 10 hasn't been determined and finalised.
4: What message would you give to, I guess, people that are supporting the stadium development?
1: I'd ask them to really think hard, to really actually read Ned Hammer's report about the old springs and the water flow. It's the last spring that you could actually drink the water from. It's very healthy. And that would be the last of something so unique and so rare within a major city and in Australia or a lot of countries.
4: To look at the environmental stakes, I also spoke with hydrogeologist Ned Hammer and asked him exactly what could be lost beneath the surface if the stadium development goes ahead.
5: Well, the history and the ecology, in terms of those aspects, they'd be gone if you put a stadium here. So you got the springs, the catchment for the springs, which you couldn't have springs, so they're interconnected. So you got the high elevation catchment area for the springs around the upper higher elevation areas in the park. That's what we call the sort of the recharge area or the recharge beds for the underground volcanic rock aquifer. That's the aquifer, the source aquifer for the springs. So they're recharged on the higher elevation areas. Groundwater moves through that aquifer and discharges in the lower elevations areas of the park. So no matter where you put a stadium, if you cap the ground, you prevent the water from infiltrating into the underlying aquifer, and therefore you starve the springs of flow and water.
4: What are the major concerns that need to be investigated further?
5: I don't think those studies involved any sort of hydrogeological assessment at all. In fact, I know they don't. So they've overlooked an important aspect of the environment here. So, yeah, which I just described. I don't think the word spring was even mentioned in the report. So I think, yeah, it's been dismissed pretty quickly. The studies haven't been done. They haven't consulted with the appropriate experts. And by rushing it through like this, they are going to miss important aspects of the impact assessment.
4: I know you said rushing things. What are you asking the government to do differently now moving forward?
5: So there's been a report. I've written a report. There's been a number of other supporting technical, cultural heritage and other reports that have been written to support the applications under the ATSIP Act, the Aboriginal and Torres Strait Islander Heritage Protection Act. There's a number of applicants that have lodged those applications, and these technical studies support those.
0: That was Ned Hamer, hydrogeologist, speaking to the Wise Momina Shuka. New research reveals 26% of young people have been significantly affected by Australia's under-16s social media ban. Of this group, 51% reported seeing less news since the ban took effect. The Y reporter Ruby Perriman spoke to the study's lead researcher, Professor Tanya Notley, about what's at stake if young people aren't accessing news.
2: So our team have been doing research around young people's news engagement since 2017. We do a regular survey that is representative of young people aged 10 to 17. So what we found is that 61% of young people are not impacted by the ban in that they're still using those banned platforms, and 26% are impacted. And for those young people, 51% report they're getting less news about local events, about world events, but also they're having less conversations about news, and they are saying that there are less opportunities for them to take action on issues that matter to them.
6: So before the ban, what kind of news were young people seeing on social media?
2: Well, we know that more than a third of young people tell us that they were following accounts specifically to get news. That can be following traditional news organisations. It can be following people who share news. It could be following new digital-only news providers.

0: I think it's pretty common for people to want news at a time that's convenient to them rather than the 6 o'clock news or 7 o'clock news on radio or TV. We've been watching TV engagement with news decline significantly, both in our children's study but also in adult research. But also, it's the way it's delivered. So, young people have been telling us in the survey they don't connect with traditional news because it's delivered in a style that does not resonate with them, in a language. It also assumes knowledge that people understand policy or they understand enough about an issue. And it's often not very visual. And the biggest thing is that young people say that traditional news organizations have no idea what their lives are like. They feel that young people are not represented. Many perceived biases between how women and men are represented and also how culturally and linguistically diverse groups are represented as well. So there's a real perception of not being served. And in fact, we were really curious seeing this result again and again in our surveys. So we actually did a study, a snapshot study, to look at Australian news organizations. And we found that young people are right, that actually, 1% of stories cite a young person, that young people are seen in images 10 times more than their voices are heard. So I think there is real evidence, not just our own study, but others, that show that news organizations don't represent young people in a way that is satisfactory.
1: What might that do for their news appetite later in life?
0: I would hypothesize that it will have an impact, that actually the practices you develop as a teenager are really critically important for your early adult life and for, your lifelong practices. Habit really matter when it comes to media engagement. So that's now being disrupted for a lot of young people. They're on social media every day. They were engaging with different forms of news as part of that, whether that was something they were going looking for or whether it was incidental. And that's now not happening for some young people. And we can expect that the social media ban will be enforced more by government. And so even though only a quarter of young people are impacted by this ban, I think we can expect that to change and increase. It's not just that they're losing news engagement. We know from decades of research there's a very, very strong link between civic engagement and news engagement. So at a time where we're really worried about our democracy, where we're worried about young people's engagement with civil society, their opportunities to participate, then we should be really worried.
1: So, what do you think the way forward is? How can we make sure we do get news to young people?
0: I think that we need to think about what is being offered to young people in terms of news that centers their voices. So, this is pretty easy to do for that 10 to 12 year old age group because we have BTN, we have Squiz Kids, which is a daily news podcast for kids. That's great. We have those programs and we need to make sure that they're well supported and that young people are learning about them in school. That's really important. But there's a real gap when it comes to teens because anything new that was on offer, like the Daily Oz, is really offered by social media. That is the way you get it. So they're no longer going to have access to that. But other things that we can do is family are actually the most frequent and most trusted source of news for children and teenagers. So families can play a really important role in terms of how they bring news into the home, how they talk about news in the home. And then schools can play a really big role as well.
2: That was Professor Tanya Knightley from Western Sydney University speaking with The Wire's Ruby Perriman. 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I'm Declan Evans in Melbourne. 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To our friends in Noosa on Noosa FM 101.3. And to the other side of the country, to Radio Goolari in Broome, Western Australia. Five Australians and a prominent resident passenger from the cruise ship at the centre of the Hunter virus outbreak are in quarantine in Perth. A Spanish man is the latest to test positive with the virus, which has now killed three passengers. For Wire's contributors from Channel 31, Shannon Milak and Lakshmi Gampathy started asking Curtin University Epidemiology Chair Professor Catherine Bennett if this virus has the potential to create the next pandemic.
3: Well, I'll begin by saying there's very, very low risk that this will go develop into local transmission in other settings. And I'll explain why. As you say, the way this virus transmits is really critical here. Hantavirus, this strain is known to occasionally spread from human to human.

0: mean, it's usually acquired from exposure to native rodent populations that carry this virus. Someone might pick it up. They think that's what's happened on this cruise ship. The first case might have brought the virus on board unknowingly. It has a long incubation period. It can be weeks before they become ill and infectious. But with this Andes variant of the hantavirus, when that person is infectious, they have seen situations where people have passed it to other people in the household, for example. That close contact between humans can create situations where this version of the hantavirus, the Andes version, can spread from person to person. Again, a really long incubation period, so people might be exposed. That's what we saw on the ship. He was unwell around the 6th of April, and the next group of cases, including his own wife, appeared on the 24th of April. So there's about 2 to 3 weeks when people who've been exposed might incubate the virus. So that it really is close contact, unlike COVID, where people could be more casual contacts with someone and still develop an infection from that exposure. In this case, it's really close contacts who are most at risk.
1: Now, the World Health Organization has told countries to prepare for more hantavirus cases. Should Australia be concerned?
0: Well, that's why the people who've come off the boat, symptom-free, including the six who've travelled back to Australia, are still being asked to quarantine. It is this long incubation period that they're concerned about. So having those people where they can be monitored for signs of symptoms, where they can be looked after if they become unwell, but also to make sure that they don't become infectious once back in Australia is a critical part of the response to this outbreak. So these people haven't shown signs. They're not part of that first group of secondary cases, the so far seen on the ship. But we did see both the Spanish case you talked about and a woman who went back to France on the weekend in that group who were asymptomatic on the boat have since tested positive and in her case become unwell. So it's still early days. We don't know if people who were exposed to the virus before they went into investigation mode on the boat, which was back on the 2nd of May, people were isolated in their rooms, but it's not quite the same as complete quarantine. And so the World Health Organization is suggesting that we treat quarantine starting on May 10 and then monitor those people. But that the next week or so will be really critical because that will take this next group of people into that 2 to 3 week period since their last exposure, which was the infectious people on the boat prior to May 2nd. And so hopefully we won't see more infections, but if we do, it's good that Australia has these people in quarantine, being looked after, being monitored.
2: How can safety protocols like those used during COVID-19 be introduced and maintained effectively in future outbreaks?
0: Well, one thing we found in the inquiry into the Australian government response was that people were still willing to follow public health guidance should it be needed in the community in the future. And that was the majority of people. We're talking 70% or more of people. What they wanted was good evidence. So I think that's one of the things that's changed. It's the way information is shared, the way risk is assessed and communicated to the public is a really important part of that. One of the other lessons was in Australia, we really need to coordinate our response, not have states doing things differently or having to problem solve, and duplicate effort. And so now we have the Australian CDC, which is a really important part of our response, both in gathering information and data, helping to coordinate what we do Australia-wide, and with other parts of government that are always involved in these sorts of complex repatriation and public health follow-up.
3: That was Professor Catherine Bennett from Curtin University speaking with Channel 31's Shannon Milak and Lakshmi Gampathi. A new research group is asking the Pacifica community in Brisbane to become part of a study involving long-term conditions within the community. The Genomics Research Centre at QUT is looking at the genetics of conditions such as obesity, diabetes and gout to improve the diagnosis and treatment for Pacifica and other communities. The WISE contributor from 4EB, Gonzalo Garcia, started asking research lead and director of a genomics research center, distinguished professor Lynn Griffiths, what the research entails.
4: So this study is focused on trying to identify the genetic and the environmental factors involved in the development of a number of common chronic conditions that affect the metabolism of a person as well as the inflammation associated with that. In particular, conditions like diabetes, high blood pressure, gout, kidney disease, obesity. This particular study is going to focus on Pacifica populations, on Polynesian communities. And the reason is that, first of all, the levels of these conditions are quite high in those populations. Secondly, it's been very little work to actually investigate the genetics or the environmental factors in Polynesian communities. Most of the work tends to be done in European populations. And so it's very important to look at more representative populations or underrepresented populations to see if there are different environmental factors or different genetics that are playing a role in the development of these conditions.
5: Well, you said underrepresented population. Certainly there will be other implications, like how do we really are able to collect that data?
4: Well, this has been the problem. So there really hasn't been a lot of collections of that data to enable these sorts of studies to occur. And that's really what this study is focused on. We've been able to set up a project, develop a clinic or a study site where people can come in, and they volunteer by giving some of their time, giving some information about their own health, things like measurements of their blood pressure or checking their eye health or measurements of their height and weight, etc. But also they give blood samples so we can do biochemistry analysis, check their blood lipid levels, their cholesterol levels, check for diabetes, those sorts of things, but also enable us to take blood samples for DNA and protein studies so that we can start to look at not just environmental but genetic factors that might be playing a role in the development of these conditions.
5: And what would be the challenge, or what kind of challenge you will have to face in terms of the disposition of the people? Because sometimes probably they are not very open to do these kind of things.
4: So I think in the short term, it's really important that people know about their own health. Mm. And most people do that by attending their local doctor. What we'll do with this study is provide them with a really comprehensive check of their own health and provide that information to them, which is kind of like ammunition. If you know what's wrong with you or might be something you need to watch, that provides something you can personally then try to change in your life, or things that might actually help you prevent the development of these conditions. So I think, firstly, the importance of this is that it provides you with information. It provides your doctor with information. There's no cost associated with that. In fact, we provide a small amount of funds to cover your time, just a $50 gift card, but it covers your time to do the study, which takes just under an hour, about three quarters of an hour. But it also provides information overall on the community. And so we can see if the community as a whole is involved in this, then we can provide that information to the community and they'll know whether they need to have more services here or more doctors watching this or more groups looking at that. Those sorts of information can help with the environmental factors, but also whatever treatment people may be on. So I think it's important for an individual, it's important for a community, but long term, most of the treatments right now are based on information from European populations. So these may not be the right treatments. They may not be the right ways to diagnose other sorts of populations. Mm.
3: That was distinguished professor at QUT, Lynn Griffiths, speaking with 4EB's Gonzalo Garcia. For more information about the research, you can go to our website, thewire.org.au. And unfortunately, that's the end of the show today. Thanks so much for listening wherever you are in Australia. 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We pay our respects to elders past, present and emerging. I'm Declan Evans, coming to you from Sydney, Melbourne, Victoria. Thanks so much for your company, and we'll see you next time on The Wire.

0: Amy Romeikis is the chief political analyst at the Australia Institute and a contributing editor at The New Daily. She's an author and former political reporter at The Guardian. And she's written a new book called Where It All Went Wrong, The Case Against John Howard. It's a scathing critique of Prime Minister John Howard, and it makes the case that most of the issues that we face in Australia today stem from him. So I brought her on to discuss her book and her thoughts on John Howard and politics more generally. We're at a breaking point in Australia. We lack social cohesion and unity in a world that looks very different from one day to the next. So how did we get here? I want to talk to some of the brightest minds in Australia and answer that exact question. We'll track the past, the politics, the challenges we've faced, and the ones yet to come to figure out how we got here and where we'll go. I'm David Tom, and this is How We Got Here. Amy, welcome to the show.
1: Thank you for having me.
0: Of course. So I find Howard a really interesting character because the first Prime Minister I remember is Kevin Rudd. Yet they wheel out Howard every election. And I've always thought, who is this guy and why is everyone talking about him? But you felt the need to write a whole book about him. So you clearly feel very strongly. What was the reasoning behind that?
1: Yeah, so I'm the generation above you. I'm millennial and an elder millennial at that. And so I remember John Howard being Prime Minister and I remember the things that he did, but I wasn't particularly interested in politics then. I knew what he was doing seemed terrible to me, as a teenager and an early adult, but I just was kind of like, oh, like maybe politics is just like that. And then I came through with the generation that still had it slightly better than yours, absolutely, but everything just seemed harder than what we were told it was, right? Like we were part of the generation where we were told that if you go to university and you put in the hard work, then you'll get rewarded. And that absolutely did not happen. You know, like we do not live in a merit-based society. It's pretty much luck and also having a strong financial background to sort of help you as you came through. But it was not supposed to be this hard, at least as well we were promised, particularly during the Howard years. And so I just became really curious as to why it all went wrong. Like, where did it all go wrong, essentially? And it's not just Australia, right? Like, this obviously does sit in neoliberalism, and it's any country that had Milton Friedman or, you know, Hayek's ideas like spread across it. So the United States, the United Kingdom, and Australia are probably the three main ones where you just saw the decaying of the social contract. And Howard really exemplified that for Australia. He absolutely believed that the market should control everything. This is somebody who in the 1980s said that Medicare was raping the poor. And by that, he meant that Medicare, because it was everybody contributing to universal healthcare, meant that people were paying twice, that you were paying in your taxes, and you were also paying the Medicare gap. And so he described that as raping the poor. And so his solution to that was that people should just pay for their own healthcare. So he really put a primacy on private health insurance. And now, you know, 30 years later, not only are we essentially forced onto private health insurance because otherwise you get a pretty big tax penalty, you're also paying a private health insurance gap as well as your premium, as well as Medicare, as well as the Medicare gap. So now it's four times, it's twice as bad as when he was complaining about it. But it was essentially just his ideologies that put us in this position. And that, I think, you can apply to almost anything in Australian society, from housing to the culture wars to defence, to how we even think about the Australian budget itself. And so I just wanted to go back as a millennial and just go, what have the last 30 years been like? And look at the research, look at the data, and then trace it back to where it started. And while in Australia, the Hawke and Keating governments certainly gave Howard a leg up in being able to do everything that he wanted to do, Howard really turbocharged all of the neoliberal policies, all of that really intense free market ideology. And that's pretty much how we ended up where we are today with, very big divisions in society, rising inequality, and generations like yours and mine who are living worse lives in terms of living standards than our parents.
0: There's this idea that if you work hard, you get ahead. And if you get good education, you do well in that education, you'll apply for a job, you get a good job, everything will be sorted, everything will be fine. And as you go through that system, you find that you get a good education, you go to these world-leading universities we have here, and then you apply for a job, and you don't necessarily get that job. And then if you do get that job, you try to buy a house, and you can't necessarily buy that house. We'll start with education, right? And I have a hex debt. A lot of people I know have a hex debt. But in the book, you kind of talk about this whole system that Howard brought in and how the university's changed, which I found really surprising. Can you break that down?
1: Yeah, there are. And again, this is because Howard did not believe that the state had a role in supporting people's education, including state schools. Like he, you know, just basically was firmly of the belief that everybody should be paying for themselves. And I'll say that what I always find just so contradictory about that particular attitude from people Howard's age or that generation is that they were able to experience the closest thing that Australia's had to socialism, you know, like, you know, in terms of the houses that were built post-war, in terms of the Commonwealth Employment Service, which was a federal government service that if you didn't have a job, that they would find you a job, be it in, you know, whatever scheme that they were doing or just through local employers, stronger pensions, the strongest safety net. That was all basically built. That's what built Australia post-war. And it was by design. Because people realized, going back to Keynesian economics, that if the government provided the basics, if the government made sure that you had housing, education, food, a living standard, and employment, that the market could fill the gaps, right? So you didn't necessarily own your home under that program. It was a lot of social housing, but you always had a home. And then we start getting into, you know, neoliberalism and what happened in the 1970s with stagflation, which was basically started by an oil crisis, which is kind of what we're seeing now too. And people started looking for new solutions to stagflation. And stagflation is when you have high unemployment, high inflation, and low growth. And it's a problem to solve for economies because usually what they like to do when we have high inflation is to increase unemployment. But when you already have high unemployment, it's really difficult to try and put a nub down on inflation because it's just happening. It's usually supply side issues, not demand side. Anyways, so then we started hearing more and more about the market. We started privatizing services. We started hearing about merit, about how if you work hard, then you'll get everything, that nobody owes you anything, that you're not owed a home. The government doesn't owe you a home. It doesn't owe you a job. It doesn't owe you a living standard unless you prove yourself worthy. And that's what Howard believed. And he believed it about education as well. So Australia has a strong history of supporting public education. And Howard couldn't dismantle that, much like he could not dismantle Medicare by the time that he got to government. So what he did was essentially a privatization by stealth. It was undercutting it. So he removed tests for private schools to prove that there was a need for an independent school in that area. So independent schools could open up anywhere that they liked. It didn't matter that there was no need for them there, that the district was already being served by a state public school. It was just if they wanted to. He also removed basically socioeconomic caps, essentially. So he would give more money per student to private schools if they went to lower socioeconomic areas, but the parents weren't mean tested. So really rich people could send their child to a school that collectively was seen as having a lower socioeconomic status, but their wealth was not tested. And at the same time, what he was doing to public schools was essentially making it harder and harder for them to keep up. So it became kind of like a per student amount that was being spent on the public schools. And the more that the public schools started to decay, which of course is what happens when you take money out of the education budget and start giving it elsewhere, more parents parents started sending their children to independent and private schools rather than to the state schools, which further made state school education funding fall. It fell further, which, of course, just became like a cycle, to the point where now we are seeing less and less students enrolled in state public schools, particularly high schools. And that is just because the standard of funding has meant that its parents feel that they're getting a better deal at these independent schools, which are receiving public funding to basically prop up what is already, like, you know, very intense fees. And we're seeing a lot of schools spend that on things like Olympic swimming pools and other facilities that make it more attractive to richer parents. And so then you get to university. And he did a double thing there, where he basically cut university funding so that universities became very reliant on foreign students because they were paying full fees and universities were able to reap more profit from foreign students. And he also changed student unionism. So it used to be compulsory. Howard hated the fact that there would be a compulsory student union. So he worked very hard to make it voluntary. And of course, students aren't going to pay voluntary fees if they don't have to, if they're not, you know, financially able to. And in doing so, he basically removed the power of a student union, which meant that university boards no longer have student representation on their boards. And he changed university boards so that they had to include people from the corporate sector. And so universities started being run as businesses instead of So universities started being run as businesses instead of institutions of learning that were focused on students. They became focused on profits. So he not only cut the funding to universities with the changes, he also materially changed the focus of universities, where it all became being run as a business, being proved that you could make a profit rather than student outcomes. And in cutting student unionism, he also cut all of those services that unions provided, including childcare, including free meals, counselling, all the little things that the student union was running that the market was not going to step in and fund because there is no profit in it. That's why student unions were providing these services in the first place. The market didn't fill that gap, which further cut who was able to go to university and who was able to receive support at university. And that's fundamentally changed education in this country.
0: I think something that you brought up there, and it's similar to the approach to Medicare that I really don't understand, is if you're thinking about it ideologically, and this what you were talking about, like market-based approach to things like education and healthcare, but somehow the Australian taxpayer is still funding private education, which you would think if you were ideologically purist about whether it's Medicare or education, that we wouldn't be funding these private schools, or we wouldn't be funding, like, I can't remember your example in the book about Medicare, but we've kind of, as a result, ended up paying more for Medicare, even though the point was to push it more to the private system. How do you explain that difference? How does that work?
1: I think that pure ideologies, of course, like, you would not expect for everyone to be forced to pay for the private system, but that is the outcome and that is the program working as designed. That's exactly what they wanted. They truly, people like Howard, truly do not believe that the state should have any role in people's comfort and people's dignity, that you should have to pay to receive services. And so for them, private systems make a lot more sense than public systems because it really is about the user pay. And they kind of justify it when I've spoken to people who believe in that sort of ideology that, oh, well, it's just making it fairer because if the public system's going to get money, then the private system should too. But really, it's all about undercutting the public systems because they do not think the state has any other role other than to support the market. And neoliberalism could not exist without government. It needs government providing subsidies, providing regulations that allow it to prop itself up. You know, we saw that during the global financial crisis when you saw the American government and the American taxpayer bail out the banks for their own greed and their own overstepping of any sort of what you would consider a rational, reasonable business practices. And the American taxpayer paid for that because the banks were too big to fail. And that is basically the ideological underpinning, is that the market is too big to fail. And if it goes down, who knows what would stem up in its place. So governments, particularly now, increasingly, what was centre-left governments who, as Sean Kelly, a noted political commentator, has made the point several times, centre-left governments, and you could say that at one point Labour was centre-left, have stepped in to uphold institutions which include the market and include corporate, you know, Australia, America, corporate Britain, because the right has increasingly abandoned them. And we truly believe that we need some of these systems in place to serve our democracy. And so what you've got now is you've had neoliberals change our systems, undercut the role of the state for the people, but prop up the role of the market within our democracies, because and continue that unfairness. And it is unfairness. Anybody looking at it would think, well, that money should go to public health. And if you want private insurance and you can afford it, then you should be able to have that care. But that is not something that the taxpayer should have to pay, because, you know, we've all got longer waiting lists. We've got, it's harder to get beds. It's harder to get a university education. You're being held with higher amounts of debts for longer. And all of it is because somebody decided that the market would better serve us. And then ever since then, governments have gone, oh, well, the market's too big now. We can't do anything to change this because God knows what would happen. And I think that anyone could step their way through it and say, well, look, we would be okay. Like if the state stepped in with a bigger role for the state and made university free or more affordable, made the role of the state bigger in terms of health, in terms of housing, in terms of education, in terms of living standards, that we would all collectively do better. But it would mean that our governments have to unhook themselves from the idea that the state can't provide these things.
0: It's interesting because the successors of Howard, you know, Abbott, Morrison, Dutton, have really dominated the Liberal Party ever since then. But recently we've seen people like Andrew Hastie say that the Liberal Party shouldn't be the last bastion of neoliberalism.
2: Well, no one's going to reward us for a final last stand for neoliberal politics, okay? There's no medal for that.
0: Do you think that the effects of Howard and his legacy, do you think we're kind of moved past it?
1: Yeah, when I saw that interview with Andrew Hastie where he was saying nobody was going to be a medal for being the last defender of neoliberalism, I was like, well, Anthony Albanese is certainly one of the last defenders of neoliberalism, because you even have people like Matt Canavan, the leader of the National Parties now, who is an economist. He's a conservative economist by trade. He recently said, too, that we're not going to find our way out of this by microwaving Milton Friedman's ideas, Milton Friedman being one of the grandfathers of neoliberalism. And I think that that is people like Hastie and Canavan really tapping into the anger and the grievance among the general population. And in one way, they're trying to deflect, because largely it has been their political parties in Australia that has underpinned neoliberalism in Australia. They've been in power for the majority of time over the last 30 years. It's been their policies, including when it comes to migration, that has landed Australia largely where it is. It has been their blocking of any attempts of fairness or equity around, you know, cutting things like the capital gains tax discount, negative gearing, cutting franking credits, which was what the 2019 election was about. They've stood against wage growth. I mean, when you were talking earlier about, like, you're supposed to get an education, and that could be vocational training as well, which is another thing that Howard really gutted, and we've only recently seen a bit more funding go into that area. You were supposed to get a job and then things were going to be better, and they're not better because we had about a decade of really low wage growth in this country, which was by design by the Conservatives, who increased temporary migration to basically put pressure on the domestic labour force so that workers didn't have as much power to be able to agitate for better conditions and better pay. And we've seen the fundamental destruction of unions, which you could say in Australia started with the accord that Bob Hawke and Paul Keating as Treasurer negotiated, where unions gave up power for things like Medicare and, you know, other state-funded services. But we've cut the state services at the same time as we have cut union power. And now workers are largely left without a voice in all of these conversations, again, by design. So, of course, there is a lot of anger. Housing is probably one of the biggest reasons for that too, when you cannot afford not only to buy a house, but to rent a house or a unit in an area where you have community, of course you're going to be angry. And I think that's what Hastie and Canavan and others within the coalition are tapping into now, not because they necessarily feel any guilt for having been part of the apparatus that created it, but because they're seeing their own electorates start to shift
3: towards. Are we seeing a shift away from it?
1: Well, you're not seeing it in any of the policies that they're bringing forth. I mean, even the coalition's insane white Australia migration policy, you could say, okay, sure, on the face of it, that is more of a policy that you would have seen old school Labor perhaps sign up to. Labor has always been more restrictive when it comes to migration. So not race baiting, but Labor traditionally has been the party that's restricted migration in Australia, cut temporary migration, and the coalition has been the party that increased it. And that started with Howard. I mean, Howard is the person who really, really fast-tracked our temporary migration at the same time as demonising refugees and asylum seekers. One of the big things that the Howard government did was he enabled people to be able to apply for permanent residency in Australia, which increased the amount of bridging visas that we have, another temporary migration stream. And then since then, we've seen successive coalition governments increase the working holiday visa. They've signed multiple agreements with nations for work, which include working holiday provisions, which is temporary migration. People are able to stay longer in Australia if they do some work in the region. That gets them another year or two, depending on the visa, enabled to stay. They also changed the foreign student visas, the international student visa, where you were able to stay, extend your stay in Australia if you did a little bit of work. So there's all sorts of things that coalition governments have done to increase temporary migration. And while Angus Taylor is really sticking to the race side of things, which is another thing that Howard did, and Angus Taylor is a very big student of John Howard, they're not putting any numbers on it. And they're not putting any numbers of it because they know that that would really upset the business community. But there is an opportunity here in the people that you've listed and the feeling that people are over what neoliberalism has produced, even if they don't know that it's neoliberalism that is to blame. Because it's a lot easier for a government to fight people on the economics. If you're angry, if you feel like you're not getting a house, if you feel like your living standards has dropped, it's a lot easier to be like, okay, we're going to start providing that for you. We're going to do more to actually provide state housing. We're going to do more to actually start giving you a proper wage. We're going to do more to make all of these things that will make your life easier free. The government is not doing that, though, because to go back to where we were in the beginning, Anthony Albanese, despite all of the arguments he had at the University of Sydney about what economics school should be taught, is really married to upholding the market, that there is a very big role for the market in all of this. And as we're seeing with the gas tax debate that's currently playing out, the government is doing all it can to be a block to any sort of change to the existing system. And that will be to their detriment because people will turn to the disruptors if the status quo continues to fail them.
0: And speaking of those disruptors, I just quickly wanted to talk about One Nation because a lot has been said when you look at the Farah by-election about how Howard had a very clear decision to not do a preference deal with One Nation, even though the current Liberal Party is. But I think you have a little bit of a different perspective on Howard's approach to One Nation and Pauline Hanson.
1: The time when Pauline Hanson came onto the scene, she'd previously been a Liberal Party candidate. She'd been disendorsed from the Liberal Party because of racist comments that she made about Aboriginal Australians. But she did it at a time when Australia was feeling, you know, particularly overt in its racism. And she became a bit of a firebrand on this election during the 1996 election campaign. She was elected as an independent, but she really was a Liberal in the Howard mould, you know, in that if she had made those comments as a Liberal, even in Howard's second term, she most likely would not have been disendorsed by the Liberal Party. It was just at the time the Liberal Party still had standards around how openly racist you could be. And Hanson, when she came onto the scene and she did a horrendous first speech in the Senate, where she in the House, where she said that Australia was being swamped by Asians. She had horrendous things to say about Indigenous Australians, all of the lies and misinformation about Indigenous Australians getting all of this free stuff. Howard didn't say anything about that. He, you know, basically kept quiet, except to say that isn't it great that people feel like they no longer have to be as politically correct about these sorts of things anymore. So he gave his kind of like unspoken approval of what she was doing, which was all fine and good until he realised that she was actually cannibalising his vote, which she was doing. She won 11 seats in the Queensland state election, 10 or 11 seats. She was polling exceptionally well, much like she is now. And Howard was a very good operator in terms of backroom politics. And he was able to look at the electoral maps and go, wow, she's taking a lot of our vote and we need to put a stop to that. So he put a stop to that in two ways. One, he basically shifted the Liberal Party to make it palatable to people who agreed with Pauline Hanson, so that it was a bit of a nudge, nudge, wink, wink. If you put One Nation first, put us second. And what he also did, it was not a moral line. It was not an ethical line. It was not because he was against anything she or her candidates were saying. It was purely about saving the electorates. He said, we will not be doing any preference deals with One Nation, which meant that any Liberal, any rusted on Liberal or National that felt sympathy to Pauline Hanson wasn't going to get a how to vote card, putting Pauline Hanson anywhere near a position on the ballot that could impact the Liberal and National Party vote. And Australia was a lot more rusted on then. I mean, the major party vote was still, you know, it's been on decline pretty much since the 80s, but they were still rusted on where how to vote cards were really super important. And what that did was basically start to get rid of Pauline Hanson's influence in these electorates, particularly since the Liberal and National Party were doing a lot of what Pauline Hanson, you know, was openly doing anyway. And it worked. And so everyone was like, oh, you put Pauline Hanson last, you put One Nation last. But then when she was re-elected this time to the Senate in 2016, John Howard came out and said the Liberal and National Party had to work with her, that they needed to be constructive with her. And of course, we've seen her, you know, basically remain stable. Now she's collecting all of that grievance politics, and all of the racism she's doing is really helping to whip up people into supporting her. And this time around, the Liberals and Nationals don't really know what to do. She is cannibalizing their vote. We're seeing a reordering of the right in Australia. It is very unlikely that the coalition will survive the end of the decade as we know it. It's very unlikely that the Liberal Party, the modern Liberal Party, will continue as we know it. Another thing will emerge from the centre-right, and it's very possible that the Teals fill that space. But the Liberal and National Party, as it is, do not know how to combat Pauline Hanson, and they think that if they preference her, that they will receive some sort of material gain from that themselves. It is unlikely, and it is probably one of the most drawn-out, longest, you know, stupid notes you've ever seen from a political party that's allegedly trying to survive as a political party, but it's what they've landed on.
0: Well, Amy, thank you so much for your time. You can get Where It All Went Wrong, The Case Against John Howard, in any good bookstore. Thank you very much.
1: Thank you for having me.
0: I didn't even get time to talk to Amy about housing, which is kind of one of the big issues that really stems from Howard in a lot of ways when we talk about the capital gains tax, discount and negative gearing. And also the identity element of him. He had a massive part to play in shaping Australian identity in terms of the Anzacs and Don Bradman, and a lot of the things we see as normal today came from him. But either way, the book's worthwhile reading, And the topic is worthwhile looking into because it shows that individual people can actually change the course of our history and our identity in a huge way. Thank you for listening. I've been David Tom, original music by Anya Haywood.
4: Hi, my name's Charlotte, and I was in a band called Telemetry Orchestra, and I was also in Clan Analog. 2SER have been amazing at supporting local acts like ours and playing our music, and also just having so many great DJs who were really passionate about really interesting, diverse music and local music. To be honest, I can't imagine a world without 2SER. We love you, 2SER.

0: 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I'm Tom.
1: I'm Adam, and we have a great show ahead of us today. I'm going to be reviewing a new Australian game, although I wonder which one it could be. Tom's got a review of a big famous car game.
0: You like fast cars?
1: Who doesn't? Fast cars and going sideways in certain Asian locations. and we will talk about the new releases. But before that, Tom, let's get right into the news.
0: And indeed we shall. Let's throw to the newsroom, of course, here. But you're listening to
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0: Updates for the massively popular online first-person shooter Destiny 2 will be coming to a close. In an announcement by developers Bungie, the title will no longer be receiving content after its final update on June 9, nearly 9 years after its initial release. Players have been assured that they will be able to continue to play as its servers will remain active for the foreseeable future. Soon following the announcement, it was reported that Bungie's parent company, Sony, has planned significant layoffs for the developers, and there are no current plans for a new sequel. Valve Software has filed a motion to dismiss a lawsuit in New York over its loot boxes in Counter-Strike. The suit claims that the game's reward of virtual locked cases, requiring payment to unlock in-game prizes, constitutes as unregulated gambling. Valve, in its filing, likened the mechanic to baseball card packs, arguing the in-game skins are designed for entertainment and have subjective and aesthetic value to users. Epic Games have teased the release of its next-generation engine, Unreal Engine 6, after a reveal at the Rocket League Paris Major Esports event, teasing the game with a fresh new coat of paint. Not much has been revealed about specific advancements of the new engine, and it's unclear when it will become available, especially for developers. In other Epic Games news, Fortnite has finally launched back onto the Apple App Store following a lengthy legal battle in which Epic alleged that Apple and Google were engaging in anti-competitive practices relating to their app stores. However, the game has been held back from the App Store here in Australia for the time being. It is speculated the local decision is due to Epic's partial victory that ruled that app stores did in fact breach Australian anti-competition laws. Finally, Sony has announced its latest State of Play, an over-hour-long event that will showcase upcoming PlayStation titles, including Marvel's Wolverine. The video event can be caught live next Wednesday, June 3rd at 7 a.m. Australian Eastern Standard Time. And that's it from the Level Up Down Under news desk. Now, back to the studio.
1: Oh, that was some good news, Tom. If you want to tell Tommy... did good news, good.
0: I can really use a pick-me-up.
1: You can text in at 0468441073. Oh, man, I can't lie to my cousins about not having games on my phone anymore.
0: Yeah, it's like, you can play... Well, okay, well, for now, they can't be Fortnite gamers because, you know, well, we can't play it in Australia. I don't know if I'm really missing out much. Do I need to play something like that on my phone, like instant access all the time? I do find it interesting, though, that the fact that, you know, Australian, you know, laws have done something. I think Epic's victory in Australia, or partial victory, rather, kind of slid under the radar. Because it got overshadowed in America. Like, I know their ruling was a lot more vague, and it wasn't really a clear victory for them, hence why they're kind of jumping back on now. But it was like, oh, we want to have, you know, alternate app stores on you know, these platforms, and we don't want to go through Apple and all that stuff. There's a lot of bureaucracy there.
1: Yeah, it's definitely strange trying to get your game out to, like, literally every single device in the world.
0: It's true. It's a large audience pool. I mean, there's a lot of games that have gotten mobile ports over the years. And some, you know, actually work rather well on a phone. Like, I mean, if you've seen, like, Bellatro, like... That game's addictive as it is already. The fact that you can play it on a phone is not healthy.
1: Yeah, true. But kids will play anything on anything and just not care.
0: That's true. I mean, it's...
1: they're easily adaptable.
0: That is absolutely true. But I guess we'll have to see when that ever does pop back onto the store there. But following all the news there, I heard, Adam, in fact, that you have been playing a game here on Level Up Down Under. We'll hear all about that in just a second here on 2SER 107.3.
1: That's right. I've been playing the new Aussie game, Mixtape. It's a new game made by Aussie developer Beethoven and Dinosaur and published by Annapurna Interactive. On their last night together, three friends embark on one final adventure. Play through a mixtape of memories set to the soundtrack of a generation.
0: That's a lot of hype there. A soundtrack of a generation that instantly screams to me like a teenage coming of age story. There, what's kind of the idea behind the game? What is it all about?
1: Well, believe it or not, it's a teenage coming of age story.
0: Who would have guessed?
1: Yeah. So like these three friends on their final night together after like high school. Some of them are going to college. One of them's just going to New York. Our main character puts together a soundtrack to play out the day and like enjoy it to its fullest. They're an aspiring music supervisor, which I barely knew was a thing, but it's like they're the person who picks the right song for the right moment in films and TV.
0: They're like the vibe curator.
1: Exactly. Like, if you could imagine the "Don't you forget about me" fist in the air, somebody chose that, and
0: like to perfectly match that scene, that feeling. So you've got this character that's kind of doing whose ambition is to do that, and then I guess that conveniently sets up the backdrop because this is a game that seemingly has a lot of emphasis on its soundtrack. I know we've talked a bit about it over the last couple of weeks on the show here, so. What role how does the game play it, like, you know, after all, in this kind of coming of age setting?
1: So it's like, it's paced out in a way that each soundtrack is a moment in the day. Like, so if you're hanging out in your friend's bedroom, there's some nice background music. If you're running through a field, it's like happy-go-lucky, bouncy. And they're pulling from major artists like Iggy Pop, and because it's an Australian company, they're also pulling from here, so they've got like Freak by Silverchair in there as well.
0: Oh, right. Well, yeah, if it takes place in the 90s, then that's ripe for some good old Aussie grunge.
1: Yeah, so for example, it's just like you're remembering the good times you've had in a car, and it's just you're in a car, press A to headbang. And like
0: full Wayne's World style, I hope.
1: Yeah, exactly. And you're just listening to Silverchair.
0: And just, look, it is a great song. So to have it in a game is all the better. So you're kind of going throughout. And you said this game takes place like all within a day, you said, for the most part? Or
1: all within a day, but there are memories. For instance, like the main character has a memory of her first kiss.
0: Oh, and, right.
1: To get into gameplay, there's a lot of variety in the gameplay. During that memory, you control the tongues of them. And like, it's so gross.
0: I didn't know it goes so in-depth.
1: It's so gross and it's so wet.
0: Sound effects not included.
1: They are included.
0: Oh, no, not here at least.
1: Oh, okay. Yeah.
0: We're not doing any ASMR on the mic. You'll have to just imagine it.
1: Please. But yeah, to go through some more examples of that, skateboarding is a big concept. While you're skateboarding,
0: it was the hip thing to do in the 90s, right?
1: Yeah, exactly. And you've got those cool fishtail skateboards, and you can flip stuff off to make them explode. And you can skip rocks. One of my favorite parts of the game: you're in a photo booth and you're controlling two characters. How they sort of get in front of each other and behind each other, on top of each other.
0: How does that exactly control? Because I like to picture it's like a dual joystick thing going on.
1: Yeah, exactly. So it's that, and like you almost control their heads in a way, like where to put their heads.
0: Yeah.
1: But I love doing it where like one guy was just getting in the way of the other person. Yeah.
0: Just being an absolute like dick.
1: Yeah, exactly.
0: So it sounds like this game really has like a good emotional core to it, and really emphasizes this story there. Like, what would you say to the quality of like the narrative in this game?
1: Oh, the narrative is like, obviously they focused on it and it's really good. It's almost too good because like you're playing as this young 18-year-old girl and she's a bit narcissistic, as I think we all could be back then.
0: We have

0: If you also want to play something else by this producer, there's also The Artful Escape, which is a game I reviewed before as well.
1: Yeah.
0: Similar vibes, but way more like psychedelic rock style
1: Oh,
0: stuff.
1: okay, yeah,
0: Yeah.
1: definitely. The vibe curation is ever continuing there. Well, since this game is all about the music, I figured it's best we play a song, not necessarily a video game song, but this is all about licensed music here. Have you got a track from us from this game?
0: Yes, I do. I've got another Australian artist. I've got John Paul Young with Yesterday's Hero. 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

0: Hi, I'm Sophia Khoury, volunteer producer and presenter for 2SER Breakfast. I love 2SER because we don't pander to advertisers or censor our feelings. We let it all hang out, and that is very, very special to me. It's nothing but good vibes in the studio and beyond. I love the people, the events, the tunes, and the opportunity to platform you guys. So turn us up and keep it bumping.
1: That's right. You're listening to Level Up Down Under here on 2SER. And if you want to tell us about games you want us to play or feed us a little bit of news, send us a message at level up down under at 2ser.com.

0: But in the meantime, Tom, I've heard you've been racing around recently.
1: That's true. I have somehow managed a trip to Tokyo back in the last week because I have dived into the latest entry in the Forza Horizon series. That's Forza Horizon 6, made by Playground Games. It's the sixth entry in the franchise. It's kind of like the side sister series to like the main series because there's like the regular racing Forza Motorsport. So there's been like 14 of these games, but this one specifically, you know, like this is the more casual one where you drive around an open world exploring, you know, different environment, you know, mix of urban off-road stuff, unlock challenges, all encompassed within this festival called Horizon.
0: Okay. And where does this festival take place this time?
1: Yes. So this one has been highly anticipated, seemingly by the amount of people actually playing it. This one's set in Tokyo, Japan. And yeah, it's the open world like region. Like, it includes its outer region as well. You know, its towns, as well as some snowy mountains. And yes, that includes Mount Fuji. Ooh. There. So yeah, the idea behind this, this edition of the game is instead of being like the festival like curator, you are instead like the tourist. So you arrive at the festival and alongside like your other characters' friends, you've got to slowly prove yourself and work your way through the festival, competing in different events and qualifying and kind of like, you know, building and building till you get to better and grander events there. So it's a cool departure from the other games where you kind of have this like rise to fame sort of ideal going for it. But I mean, honestly speaking, the story's kind of like, you know, so-and-so. You're here to race. You're not here you know, see a rags-to-riches sort of thing.
0: That's fair. That's fair. So as far as racing games go, how's the racing?
1: Yeah, so I mean, this is a more casual racing game and I'm by no means a vehicle head. I don't necessarily, you know all the ins and outs about tuning and things like that. So this is a very approachable game if you just want to, you know, explore this open environment, you know, whether it be on like live roads with pedestrians or like, you know, like pedestrian vehicles, or you're just off-roading through terrain. But you get a bunch of different events like track races, or if you just want to cruise, you know, you can like do mini challenges and things like that. There's so much to do. It's like a game if you just want to like, you know, sit back and just like, you know, indulge in this whole other racing world. It's really fun, but it also builds up to bigger and faster events, like including these ones called showcase events, which I don't want to spoil in case you haven't played the game, but they're highly stylized. So they've got something usually very fictional within them. So that wouldn't happen in the real world, but it makes for a really cool showcase in game.
0: Oh, I've never heard spoiler warnings for a racing game before.
1: Well, it's just because the events are really cool. Like if I were like, I could talk about some that happened in like the older Horizon games, but it's usually something like, you know, one, for example, like, you know, you race against like a jet plane or something like that, like a fighter pilot, like, or something like that. So it's like cool things like that would you never really see, but because it's a game, you know, they can kind of get away with it. But yeah, the cool thing about the Horizon series I've always found, and since I've played it like close at launch, is that there is an online aspect to it. So when you're driving around this open world, you come across all these different, you know, racers, or they call them drivatars. And there's a lot of content behind this game, and it's a game that's like, it's hard to say like definitively review a game like this because there's going to be a lot of stuff for it over time, especially if you like you bought like the deluxe edition. But I mean, it can be a bit overwhelming. Like the price alone on something like that it's like, you know, you're paying like, you're like in excess of like nearly like $180. And
0: oh,
1: it's
0: wow.
1: like, but like, so like, you know, Microsoft really wants their money out of this game. Yeah. And I have my thoughts there, but
0: I could buy a real Toyota Corolla for that price.
1: Yeah, all the time you'll spend having to fix it up there. But yeah, look, honestly, if you want a racing game that's kind of, it's cool, really good for enthusiasts because you can, you know, tune if you want to get into the nitty gritty of it and like really, you know, tune your car to perfection, or if you just want to hit the road and do races, it's a really good step back. And Tokyo as a backdrop, I absolutely love it.
0: Now, let's talk about the most important part of any game with cars. How's the radio?
1: Oh, yes. This game would lose a lot of its character without its in-game radio, because it is a festival and it's kind of tied into a music festival as well.
0: Sick.
1: But there's one particular station that I've been listening to a lot. I think it's called Gacha City, which has a lot of Japanese tracks on it. And this track I've got coming up for you is a really cool one, because it actually came out in 79. It's by a little artist called Yellow Magic Orchestra, if you've heard of them. And they had a lot of influence on early video game music in the 80s. There. So this one's called Raiden. You're listening here on Level Up Down Under. We'll catch you in a second.

0: 2SER.
1: So, we're back. We've got some releases before we head off for the night. What's coming up for us this week, Adam?
2: We've got 007 First Light by IO Interactive. Joined 007 and on one of his early missions before he became the cold MI6 agent we know him as. They're the same devs as Hitman, so I'm really interested in how this game plays.
1: Yeah, I mean, I'm not gonna lie, I'm very hyped for this. I was a fan of the Hitman games, and I love you know, the Bond films, so I'm just gonna see if this marriage of these two properties together really works. So very keen to see how that plays up. What else have we got?
2: Oh, we have the most Australian level up down under game of all. We have Bluey's Quest for the Gold Pen. This one's by Half Brick Studios. That one's coming out on Thursday, the 28th of May. It's a adventure genre, Zelda-like top-down game. It's a drawn art style, kind of like drawn to life. And it was originally released at the end of 2025 on mobile console and PC releases this week.
1: Yeah, so if you miss it on mobile and you want to play it on a true gaming enthusiast system,
2: yeah,
1: as the elitists would say, you can catch that on the 28th of May. But yeah, it seems like it's an improvement against the previous Bluey video games there.
2: Yeah,
1: but,
2: and made by Half Brick Studios,
1: who, yeah,
2: did Fruit Ninja and
1: Jetpack Joyride. We love those guys, so check it out there. But yeah, that about takes us to the end of the show there. I figured we will leave with a track from the one and only Paul McCartney. And you might ask, what's Paul McCartney got to do with video games? Well, in light of the Destiny news, he did a track for the game all the way back in 2014. It's called Hope for the Future, and maybe Destiny fans need a little bit of that right now. So thanks for tuning in. Check out Download Disco upcoming at 8 p.m. Or if you're listening on Saturday, Pretzel Logic. Until then, we'll see you next time. I was Tom.
2: I was Adam.
1: Goodbye.

Good evening. It's 4 minutes past eight. You're tuned into 2SER 107.3 FM. I hope you have been listening through and you would have caught the excellent Level Up Down Under with Adam and Tom. Big shout outs to those boys. We're really big fans of those show. Big fan of Australian games in general, and game music. It's really stoked to hear them play some Rydeen and Yellow Music Orchestra. Got some good crossover with this show. If you're enjoying this vibey one, I'll tell you about it in just a moment.

you were just listening to before. That was a track by Omar from Mexico City. You might have heard of Omar's music from Mexico City label NAFI, NAFI, but this is a self-release. And he only a couple tracks on that EP. A self-release you can find on Bandcamp, came out a couple days ago. Right now, you're hearing a brand new Peach track, Accidental Zoom, from the Volume 1 EP called Soak, which you can find on Canadian label Mood Hut. We're going to be focusing on May and June releases. That is what our show is about, upfront releases, forthcoming releases from Australia and around the world. All things electronic, all styles, all genres, all BPMs. Lots of different vibes, I can promise you that. And if you stick around long enough, we are a 2-hour show. We're here from 8 till 10 p.m. Later on, we will be joined by our excellent, incredible co-host, Lorna Clarkson, who will be coming and joining me in the studio a little bit later, but also bringing in a special guest, DJ and producer Climbs, who will be playing at the Art Gallery in New South Wales very soon. Gonna have a bit of a guest mix. Little treat if you stick around for the next 2 hours. Until then, I'm going to let the music talk. But just also going to give you a bit of a heads up. We're going to be playing new music from Abadir. New music from Darama, Dreamcast Mo, and Sammy. Maybe some new Hodge, as well as music from DJ Pleed, Beatrice M, GGFM, just to name a few. Stick with us.

listeners out there. Just want to do a quick shout out to Colin. He's usually in the studio with us, but taking a well-deserved break. He's been on tour with his bands. Yes, that's right, multiple bands. Just wanted to say this track's for you. I know you're a big fan of Peach, Colin. Hope you're enjoying it.

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for those eagled ears. You might recognize these. Beautiful sounds, lovingly put together, as the sounds of DJ Bleed.

We've quickly now moved on to another artist. This is a brand new release, Haban, by the artist Abadir. This producer, sound designer, DJ, he's going to be putting out a new record, and his first record on Planet Moo specifically. Previously, he's put out a bunch of records on Subvelt. And yeah, this album's all about a combination of futurism and primitivism. Primitivism, he says. Hope you like these. Really beautiful complex sounds and percussions. The track before that was Nam-based artist DJ Plead with a track called Stucco. That one came together because there was a previously unreleased album that kind of had like hundreds of samples and bits and pieces, and yeah, they were encouraged to put something together. And Stucco will be out on a release coming out June 26th. The release will be called Please. And you can find it on Small Town Supersound. I'll let you enjoy the music. And we'll be back a little bit later.

0: of the Gadigal and Eora glands from which we broadcast. To SER.
1: G'day. 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

It's 8:30 PM and you're tuned in to 2SER 107.3 FM. My name is Reza Tan. I'll be joined in the studio shortly by Lorna Clarkson, regular co-host and DJ on the show. She's got some brand new tunes to share. This track is called Drop It Down and it's by a duo, Unkey from Birmingham, and Monocode from Cornwall. These two English lads. They're putting out their second doubleheader EP, exploring tech and dub.

Staying on the dub train, dub and bass train. This is a new release by Kay Water. The track is I Gotta, and it came out a couple days ago. You can find this EP on the label Short Span. EP goes by the name Give You Space.

this wildly fun track. It's called Colonel Panic, and it's by Tokyo artist, DJ, producer, and actually former footwork dancer, which makes so much sense why his music is so wild, and it's like so wild style and so danceable, but also incredibly fun, so angular. This is the artist Ayubi. Across 12 tracks on an EP called White Birch Burns, Ayubi is going to be putting out their debut release on a label called Trekkie Tracks. It's coming out on the 24th of June. Yeah, across the whole release, it's kind of like a lot of fun genres spanning footwork, hip-hop, techno, jungle, a bit of dubstep in there as well. And I'm sure some breakbeat.

The feature album this week on 2SER is Little Wide Open by Kevin Morby. The Kansas City, Missouri songwriter saddles up with a bittersweet and joyful eighth studio record of sweeping, poetic Americana and melancholic Midwestern country. Little Wide Open by Kevin Morby. The feature album all this week on 2SER 107.3. 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

0: toujours, j'ai choisi ça pour être avec eux. 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

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I'm going to take over the decks in just a minute and play you some brand new tunes through till 10 o'clock. I'm also going to be sitting down having a chat to our guest tonight. Climes is in the studio. Going to be talking about his new album and a performance this Sunday at the Art Gallery of New South Wales. Very highbrow. Anyway, stick around. It's going to be great. You're locked to Download Disco on 2SER.

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Before that, I hate it when people don't put vowels in names. I never know how to say it. Aphtic, APHTC, a track called Just Bodies, coming out next month on the 5th of June on Arcane Pattern, sorry. It's off a release of the same name called Just Bodies. I've also realised I've just put my data columns the wrong way around, so I'm having to do manual data math at the same time as announcing. You are locked in to us, the station you love so much, community station that's been around for many, many years, and we hope to be for many, many more. We're encouraging everyone to jump online to love2ser.com. Tell us why you love community radio so much. For us, it's because of this excellent underground new music you would not get to hear anywhere else, which is very important in an algorithmic kind of processed world where you just get fed exactly what you've listened to before. But here you get to listen to something completely different. It's good for the soul. What else is good for the soul? My next guest coming up in just a minute. Going to be chatting to Climbs.

0: My guest tonight is a weaver of sounds and song. His latest album, a creation that borrows from the past to inform the future. An audio tapestry that uses ambient production techniques to bring together historic cassette tapes with situational recordings. It's an album that is thoughtful, personal, and will be performed live this Sunday at the Art Gallery of New South Wales. Welcome, Monty Callaghan, aka Climes.
1: Thanks, Lorna. Thanks for having me.
0: Oh, my absolute pleasure. So, describe how you came across cassette recordings and pulled together this project. How did it all start?
1: Yeah, it started a few years ago, rummaging around some boxes at home and my parents' house in the Southern Highlands where I grew up, and came across these cassettes that my dad had recorded of his mum, my grandmother, playing the piano back in 1980 when he was, well, considerably younger than me, with his first cassette recorder. And they were just these really beautiful, sparse, melancholic, but really special piano sounds and recordings. And so I was immediately like, wow, that's interesting. I might have to work with these. So I started to do that.
0: Sorry to interrupt, but I'm just imagining what would have been on the cassette tapes I would have found at my parents' house in the garage. Definitely nothing that inspirational.
1: Yeah. It was a pretty cool find. So began working with those recordings, and then very shortly after found some other recordings of my other grandma, so mum's mum. And she was a singer who loved choral music and opera and old standards and things like that. And so there also existed recordings of her singing that my dad had also recorded. So I was all of a sudden like, oh, well, I'm going to have to investigate bringing these things together. So I began doing that, and then it sort of just became this thing that I dug deeper into and brought a lot of field recordings into and other sounds that I'd made and a lot of saxophone recordings that I'd also recorded quite a few years earlier with a friend of mine, Icelandic saxophonist, Selvi Kerbenson, when I was living in Berlin. So kind of became this tapestry of different performers and things and sounds from different places and time. And yeah, that was I knew I had to kind of make a nice record out of it, so that's what I tried to do.
0: I mean, you've got this incredible source materials that you pulled together. I mean, it's quite unique, it's quite a gift. I mean, as I said in joking, like, I would never have found something like one thing that kind of amazing and like obviously an incredibly talented singer and piano player, all from your family.
1: Yeah.
0: Are your parents also musical?
1: They are. Yeah, my dad's a muso. He's a muso, certainly.
0: What does he do?
1: He was in a band called Ganga Jang, actually, and the Riptides.
0: Oh, stop it.
1: Yeah. So we haven't covered that, but so yeah, I come from a music world.
0: Yeah, I was just talking about one of their tracks the other day.
1: Oh, really?
0: So yes, that's amazing.
1: Yeah. So, but the grandmothers were, I think, both quite parallel in the sense that, you know, they were just hobbyist, you know, at home musicians. Pat, my grandma, the, you know, sort of fierce Irish woman, self-taught, completely pianist, and, you know, a lot of the time self-taught pianists have a really interesting kind of wrong style, and it's kind of really, that's why it's really great. So the bit of that, and then mum's mum, you know, I grew up with her sort of singing at the end of family lunches and things like that when I was very little, some of my earliest memories. So yeah, they were, I think they'd be pretty happy, hopefully, and very sort of confounded and bemused and confused probably to be appearing on this album many decades later.
0: Are your grandmothers still around?
1: No, they died a while ago, and I didn't, you know, before I was really a teenager kind of thing. So I didn't, I knew them, but not in a really formative, deep way. So this felt like, you know, it was extra interesting because all of a sudden spending lots of hours with them in my ears and, you know, in the studio. So it was kind of interesting to, I guess, have real conversations with them now in that way.
0: Yeah. So how did you choose to pull it all together? Because, I mean, this could have sounded incredibly disparate. You're working with three different sound sources, that one you've recorded, two your dad has recorded, and then, of course, you adding all the mixing and instrumentation that brings it all together. Was there any particular challenges in that, or did it seem to kind of come together naturally?
1: Yeah, it was so much trial and error, and there was a lot of, it was, chance was like a real key factor in it. You'd sort of just throw these things and sometimes it would just sound totally weird and wrong because you're kind of using quite discordant audio stuff that's, and you're sort of going down the keys and of different, you know, samples, and all of a sudden, oh, what was that? That's in, that sounds right with this. And so there was a lot of that. And but I think the first one, really the first one that I made of all of them, was a track called Spirits Reign Through the Vein of Time. And that was a case of that, where I just began with the piano and kind of sort of trying to flesh out a new composition from these piano recordings. And then I threw in some of this opera vocal recording, and it was, you're away. Then it was like, okay, that sounds pretty good. So yeah, that became the template, but there was many sort of iterations and a lot of experimentation before there was, you know, something that was cohesive as a collection.
0: Okay, let's have a little listen.
1: And this is my sister, actually, I think, about 3 years old or something.
0: Yes.
1: Yeah.
0: Who is not on this album?

0: Another essential element that comes through there is water, which is part of the title. Yeah. So why did water feature so prominently in this?
1: I'm pretty water obsessed generally. I don't mind a rainy night, such as the one that we've got outside. I love the sound of water. I make a lot of field recordings of rain and water and all these kinds of things. But there was some, you know, it's hard to sort of speak about it in a way that doesn't sound a little bit cliche, but there's something about water that kind of feels some kind of an analog to like what the process of working with this stuff was. It's kind of just this, you know, ephemeral but eternal life force thing. And I don't know, I just got a little bit obsessed with the kind of mirror between those two, with what these recordings were and the sounds that they are, and making music with them, and then, yeah, bringing water into that equation somehow just felt natural and something I didn't really think twice about, just kind of happened.
0: Yeah, it definitely gives it a sort of a movement through time.
1: Yeah.
0: Considering your dad recorded these, how were the original tapes, the sound of the original tapes, is that something you had to work with, or did you have to clean up, or did you lean into it?
1: Yeah, look, it was a pretty just a process of course, digitization, and working with them mostly in that way. So you could sort of, they had quite a healthy sort of top end hum to them and stuff like that. But
0: because how old was he? Was a kid.
1: Well, he was actually, I guess he was probably, I think he was about 23 or something like that.
0: Oh, okay.
1: Yeah.
0: So he was a bit older.
1: Yeah. Visiting his mum in Tamworth. Yeah. And so, no, it was, you had to work with the audio integrity a bit, but it kind of, you know, it just is what it is. And I just was like, let's whatever, you know. I love the sort of imperfections and hiss of tape. That's a big part of the sound.
0: Sounds a lot like water.
1: Yeah, exactly.
0: Okay, so part of this project, it's not just about the album. It's you worked with a friend to visualize this in 16mm film. Mm. So why did you decide to go the visual route as well as the audio?
1: Yeah, well, I finished the album and I had met, who's now a very good friend of mine, Jordan James Kay. He's a wonderful artist and filmmaker based in Naam in Melbourne. And we met through our dear mutual friend, Torsten, who's one of the great minds behind Soft Center. And so I kind of finished this album and felt like it really needed, I really wanted there to be a visual world to it. And I had been admiring his work from afar and basically plucked up the courage to write that big email going, hey man, like, what do you think about this? And it took a little while to get back to me, but it was one of those things where the stars aligned. He'd been working on it with this particular sort of process, and kind of a photochemical process of experimentation with 16mm film. And he was leaving a workshop that he'd gone to with his, you know, film crew, and went, oh, I've got that email, I've got to listen to this album. And then he was driving away listening to it and realizing that this thing he'd just been looking at would be really perfect for that. So we got into a very lengthy email exchange very quickly and got into the weeds. And I think, yeah, the second time we hung out was when he flew up and we went down to the Southern Highlands for a few days where I grew up and just shot lots of stuff. And yeah, he put the whole thing together by hand on 16mm from shooting and editing and developing. Wow. And it's really pretty spectacular. It looks really amazing. And it's kind of all of what I hoped and way more. When I said, I think you could make something cool, what do you think? Like, here's some very vague, airy-fairy kind of touch points of, like, yeah, you know, surreal but dreamlike, maybe washed out, blue, all these kinds of things. So he absolutely nailed it. He's a very skilled and inspiring artist. And yeah, so the show on Sunday at the Art Gallery of New South Wales will be in the cinema, and we'll be showing the original 16mm print of the film on the beautiful cinema there, and I'll be performing the album live. So,
0: is this the first time the whole project will have been shown?
1: I did a version of it. There's actually been a couple of versions of the. I did a show in November supporting Fuoco S, which was a great show. But this definitely feels like the, you know, the one. Yeah.
0: And I imagine the whole family's going to be there.
1: I think there'll be a healthy contingent. Yeah.
0: And like even just being able to play at the Art Gallery of New South Wales, what was it like to be sort of programmed, like asked to perform there?
1: Yeah, amazing. It was kind of a dream outcome for this project. I had been put this album out in end of January, so a little bit ago, and it's been, you know, quietly, slowly percolating and finding its way to a few people. But I was wanting to do something special for the film and to kind of do a, you know, a nice big show. And I'd been thinking this over a lot, but then all of a sudden got an email from Ruby Arrowsmith-Todd, who's the curator of film at the Art Gallery of New South Wales, and she's curating the wonderful new Sydney Cinematheque program, which is awesome. So yeah, it's quite a thrill to be able to do that.
0: Absolutely. Do you have any nerves about playing live?
1: Not at all. Of course I do.
0: but, I believed you when you said that. I was like, oh, that's awesome.
1: No, I'm really looking forward to it. I'm really looking forward to it. I think the fact that there's a film is something I've always, I think that's nice to have something that kind of brings it to another sort of space where it's not entirely just about the act of live performance. There's this other element. So I'll be definitely taking some peeks at the screen, because although I've of course seen the film a lot, I haven't seen it in true analog fidelity on the 16mm print, you know, with its infinite gradations of colour, unlike the sort of ones and zeros that are inherent to digital colour systems and so on. So, yeah, I'll be performing and enjoying it, but making sure that I at least take a few moments to see the colours on the stage.
0: Before we give the final details, what would you like people to consider as they sit and experience the vision and the sound together?
1: Gee, that's such a big question. I think I would like them to consider, it's probably something about the passage of time or something like that. It's nice. Probably just trying to let go and see where that takes you. I think that's what it became for me. So maybe that.
0: Lovely. If people want, are there tickets left for the performance this
1: there
0: Sunday?
1: There are, yeah.
0: Okay. I doubt there'll be many, because well, I know we're all going. where can people check it out?
1: You'll find them on the Art Gallery of New South Wales website. I think if you type in Water and Music, Art Gallery of New South Wales, or just simply go to the What's On page, you'll find it there. And tickets are all of $10, so...
0: It's on at midday?
1: Yeah, it's the other key detail, exactly. Yeah, it's at midday. Yeah. So it's not for everyone, but I think for some, 12 PM show at the gallery on a Sunday, it's pretty nice.
0: I think it's a perfect time.
1: Yeah.
0: Monty, thanks so much for joining us.
1: My pleasure.
0: And
1: thanks, Lorna.
0: Can't wait to see it this Sunday.
1: Great.

the Download Disco. My name's Lorna Clarkson. I've been playing you incredible new tunes for the last hour. Also had an incredible chat to Monty, aka Climbs, who has released a beautiful album that is out now. You can grab it online or wherever you like to buy music. But he's also performing this Sunday at the Art Gallery of New South Wales. A full visualization of his album will be played on screen, 16mm film, and he will perform the album live. Anyway, hope you can get along. I'll be there. Another gig I wanted to give a little plug to, because I just want to give a plug to gigs that people might not realize that are on that are very interesting music. So the other one is Adrian Sherwood, which is on next Tuesday night. I know you won't be able to listen to the show because you'll be at the gig. I give you a free pass because Adrian Sherwood's an absolute legend in dub. From the UK, this is his live dub sessions tour, and I have seen him in London. He's incredible. The knowledge of this man, his taste in music is incredible. Anyway, he's playing at the Oxford Art Factory Tuesday, the 2nd of June, 8 o'clock, same time as our show. I'm going to have to be pulled in two directions. Anyway, a couple of great gigs to get along to this week. Definitely have my stamp of approval. Last few tracks. Okay, I've been playing you kind of deep, weird, interesting electronica techno. This is a track called Key Move by Fingers of God on Dance Data, on a release called Endangered Audio Research Volume 1. And from the same compilation, two tracks before that was Witch Trials, Law. It's a very, very good compilation. In between those two was Earth Tracks with Everlasting Flame. Before the Law track, you heard from Specky Webu with Floating in Acheron. Also in there was Circular Square with S53E and Sano with Below Zero from Off Corner Records before that one. I'm going to be heading out with a little bit of Square Pusher for the last couple of minutes. One that came out a little while ago, but when I tried to play it, it was too big a file for the CDJs here. So I finally converted it, and I'm going to play you a couple of minutes before we hand over to Andre for the space in between coming up next. See you next week.

Hello, you are on 2SCRFM on a 7.3. My name is Andre. The name of this program is The Space In Between, where I bring you down-tempo sounds, broad in nature, every single week here on this wonderful station. Many thanks to Download Disco, doing what they do so well every single week. It's like everyone at this station. Every time I listen to a show, I go, wow, that was a really great show. And they do that every single week. We're not paid to do this, in case you need reminding. We are volunteers. Pretty much all the presenters and program makers at this station are volunteers, pretty much all. There's a small amount of staff, paid staff here that keep things going, but mostly run on passion, love and dedication to community radio. And in my case, bringing you music I find stimulating, fascinating, inspiring every single week. Okay, about a month ago, I did a first part of my Adrian Sherwood special in honour of the great man coming to Australia. I can't remember the last time he came out. I think I mentioned in the first edition I did, I remember seeing him a very long time ago, late 80s actually, as with the Tackhead sound system at the Jamison Street nightclub, if anyone is old enough to remember that place. And it was a life-changing experience. I'd never been in front of speakers and sound. I'd never experienced sound like that, basically. So it's a pivotal moment in my musical life. So I'm really happy that he's coming out again. So Adrian Sherwood, if you don't know, is a producer, English producer, started a label called On You Sound in the very early 80s, which brought a different, well, it put out a lot of just straight roots reggae, but also some really fascinating variations and permutations of what reggae music could be, and dub primarily. And in the first edition of the show, I played a whole bunch of music from On You Sound, from a lot of the great artists on the label, many of which regular listeners of the show might know. Dub Syndicate, Creation Rebel, African Head Charge, even Lee Scratch Perry on occasion. This edition of the show, I'll be playing more On You Sound releases, and particularly quite a bit from Adrian Sherwood himself. Opening the show there, we heard from a recent release, an EP called Barbican Heights, Adrian Sherwood with African Head Charge and the wonderful Speakers Corner Quartet. A four-track EP, which came out in the late November 2025. The track we heard was called Musical Medicine. Okay. A recent track by Adrian Sherwood here from the Grand Designer EP from 2025, featuring the late Scratch Perry. He'll pop up a few times tonight. A track called Let's Come Together. Okay, we're going to go through various decades, pretty much all the decades that the label's been around, since the early 80s up until now. So the show is is in 2 weeks' time, on Tuesday the 2nd of June at Oxford Art Factory, the live dub sessions tour. Do go, if you're able. It's going to be amazing. Hope you can stay with me here for the remainder of the 2 hours here of The Space In Between on 2SCR.

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1: Tuasiyar acknowledges the custodians of the Gadigal and Darug lands from which we broadcast.

Hey, it's me, Mon. I love 2SER because 2SER is like your cool uncle, full of really great ideas and even better music, just when you need it most. 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

One more, y'all. 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

2SCR, Space in Between, Adrian Sherwood, an On You Sound special. Part two, in honour of the great man coming to Sydney, playing in, well, in 1 week, actually, June 2nd, at Oxford Art Factory. Okay, just then, yeah, that was Horace Andy, the last kind of studio album, or last album he made was on You Sound, produced by Adrian Sherwood, dream team, really. The track was called This Must Be Hell. The album was called Rockers and Scorchers. Came out in 2022. Before that, I could have played... I pulled together a bunch of dub versions that Adrian Sherwood has done in the last little while, a couple of years. Well, longer than that, actually. But I wanted to focus more on his... Here's an On You Sound stuff, so that's probably the only one I'll play on the show today from the Panda Bear and Sonic Boom album, Reset, the Reset in Dub album. Go On Dub, the Adrian Sherwood Reset in Dub version. From his previous full-length album before the End of Everything album, which came out recently, an album called Survival and Resistance, which came out 2012. I think that was when he did... originally on the Real World label. Could be wrong there. But a lovely track called Starship Bahia. And before that, with our man Scratch Lee Scratch Perry, Let's Come Together from the Grand Designer EP from 2025. Playing tracks now from two albums he definitely did do on Real World Recordings, Peter Gabriel's label, back in the early 2000s. There's a track from the dub of Becoming a Cliche and the dub album Dub Cliche. This is from the dub album, the Versions album, The Noise from Brazil. And after this we'll hear a track from the Never Trust a Hippie album, which he did on Real World in 2003. And yeah, then tracks by, we'll go through roughly chronological order going backwards, through the 90s and into the 80s. Hands of Time, I'm sorry, Space in Between here, Adrian Sherwood special, on 2SCR.

to SCRFM. Space in Between with me, Andre. And it's my second Adrian Sherwood special. Adrian Sherwood and his label, On You Sound, of which he produced everything on that label. Just then, going into the 90s now, Too Bad Card. Great track called Weed Specialist. To a Japanese act signed to On You Sound. Before that, African Head Charge. A track called Surfari from the early 2000s. Also from that era, Adrian Sherwood from the Never Trust a Hippie album from 2003, Strange Tune. And at the top of that bracket from his 2012 album, Becoming a Cliché in the dub. The version album, Dub Cliché, The Noise from Brazil. From 1993, this is Dub Syndicate from the Echomania album. A track called Roots Commandment. So pretty much all the artists, as I said, all the artists on Dub Syndicate were produced by Adrian Sherwood. A lot of the players

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I'm the curator of Vivid Live at Sydney Opera House, and I love 2SER for the fantastic music it plays and its consistent and ongoing support for emerging music and the cultural life of Sydney.

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Bedwars was not a man cuss bad word, but he chose word. Bedward used to conduct a church in Jamaica. In Jamaica they call it mission.

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Well, one Sunday afternoon, this was the time when this man Bedward want to fly. Bedward!

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0: poor fella. 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And that was the man called Bedward.
1: One of my favourite voices on New Sound, Prince Farright, with singers and players, Bedwood the Flying Preacher. Before that, Bim Sherman, Haunting Ground dub. Creation Rebel, Starship Africa, section one from the fantastic Starship Africa album. Creation Rebel, before that, with New Age Steppers, Chemical Specialist, Sons of Arca, Asian Rebel. And top of that bracket, Roots Commandment by Dub Syndicate from the Echomania album. Space in between, 2SCRFM with me, Andre, and it's an Adrian Sherwood special, my second, just ahead of the appearance by the great man at Oxford Art Factory on June 2nd, playing tracks from Adrian Sherwood's On Your Sound label, as well as some of his own releases. Let's hear another Far Eye track, along with singers and players, from the Cry Tough Chants on You release, track called Autobiography. How much longer have we got left of the show? Just over halfway, I believe. Yep, I hope you can stay with me. Space in between, Twessia.
0: They call it Spanish Town. Because you see, Spanish Town was the first capital of Jamaica. Now we change over to Kingstown. So you see, Kingstown is the capital now. And first is first, and second is nothing. Check it. I used to go to the Ebenezer Preparatory School. My teacher name was Miss Miller. You see, I never reached no great standard in school. She never learned me about the biology, neither the science. But you see, I get on with our same way. So I was in third standard at those times. Yeah, you see, I never finished school. So I leave school and go to a welding shop to do some welding. I'm there. I get tired. You see, that job gets so rough and tough that I have to leave it. Well, I start to play a sound system called Sir Mike, the Musical Dragon. And you see, Sir Mike, the Musical Dragon, was a sound system doing a lot of job in the corporate area. So I was to stick around and be not a clown in town. Started playing sound. Then they start to call me King Cry Cry. You know, my brethren called Bunny Lee. Then he was the first

Hi, my name is Stephen Hill, and I produce the Sydney broadcast of the Current Affairs Bulletin The Wire, which goes out to over 150 stations across Australia. I'm able to do this thanks to the 2SCR newsroom, and I wouldn't have a media career without this organisation. I volunteered here for a decade, producing, presenting, reviewing, making many friends. I gained the practical experience in the media. I got an experience of what it's like to be involved in actual programs, working in an actual newsroom, to real events as they happened.

0: to SER FM 107.3. Space in between. Adrian Sherwood special here to celebrate him playing in Sydney on June the 2nd at Oxford Art Factory. Mike Stewart was the vocalist with the pop group, one of the kind of most arch post-punk groups in the UK. This is an album. Well, he started making music shortly after the pop group split. This is and he made it with Adrian Sherwood, Mike Stewart and Mafia. Did a few things together. First album was the Learning to Cope with Cowardice album in 1983. It's the title track. You can hear another track they did together from the self-titled album from a couple of years later, actually, 1987. Before that, we heard Lee Scratch Perry with Dub Syndicate, Train to Doomsville, and Prince Farai. Before that was Singers and Players, Autobiography.
1: 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Little Wide Open by Kevin Morby. 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
0: Next, Mark Stewart track is one of the first times I was really exposed to On You Sound. A song I used to hear a lot on the radio at the time. The only radio station other than 2SER that might play this kind of music. And it blew my mind because it was utilising a piece of music by Erik Satie. It was called Stranger Than Love. Space in between, 2SER.

new sound special ahead of him playing the Oxford Art Factory on June 2nd. Before that, we heard Little Annie. There's been a new expanded edition of her album Short and Sweet, which originally came out in about 92, I think. Miss the Light was that track. And Mark Stewart before that, Stranger Than Love, from the self-titled Mark Stewart album from 1987. How much more have we got left? About 15 minutes left of this edition of the show. Sons of Arca underneath me now, from the Acid Tablet EP. Recent release, actually, from 2016. After this, we'll hear Creation Rebel. Very early release on New Sound from 78. And then might slip in a couple more tracks and maybe their version, the dubs of those tracks as well, from the Disco Plates series of EPs. Space in between. Twist, yeah.

0: G'day, this is Henry Jenkins, a.k.a.
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0: to know. 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

0: your gig, even though I thought there were spiders all over me. 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
1: Thank you.
0: Everyone can be very sexually attractive.

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0: Welcome to another episode of Bill Street Caravan, celebrating the sounds of Memphis and the Mississippi Delta for nearly 30 years.
1: Heard around the globe on NPR worldwide. 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Hi, I'm your co-host, Pat Mitchell Worley.
0: What? Whoa, Pat, you sound strange. Are you sure? Are you okay?
1: Do you believe that? Oh, no, I'm not Pat Mitchell Worley, although I do know her. I am Steve Selvidge.
0: Hey, Steve.
2: Hey, Steve.
0: You were a pretty convincing Pat, but there's no replacing Pat.
1: They broke the mold with Pat.
0: Today, we're bringing you a very special performance from Dixon Gallery and Gardens' Art on Fire event, with a performance from Alice Hazen and the Blaze. So glad to have a guest host today in the person of Mr. Steve Selvidge. Steve is the son of the founding producer and founding executive director of Bill Street Caravan, Mr. Sid Selvidge.
1: Oh, yeah.
0: Steve may have called him Pop or Father or Dad.
1: Pops.
0: Pops.
1: Cool. Yeah. Cool.
0: Well, we're honored to have the legacy of all things Bill Street Caravan sitting with us today, and he's going to be hosting. You'll hear a lot more from Steve throughout the rest of 2025 and beyond. Today, we're showcasing Alice Hazen and the Blaze live from the Dixon Gallery and Gardens during their 2024 Art on Fire event. And I actually had the privilege of performing alongside Alice Hazen at that particular event as my band, Black Cream, a local Memphis band, performed at the Art on Fire event with Dixon as well. And I'll tell you what, I watched Alice's performance from the sidelines right there next to the stage. And it was truly a magical, energetic, and eclectic performance. Alice is a violinist, and she actually seems to be a rock violinist, if you let me define it. But she has a band that consists of drums, bass, and keyboards, and they rocked. I never thought I'd say a violinist rocked out, but I watched Alice Hazen and Blaze absolutely rock out and rock that stage. So I'm excited to have her, and we're all excited to have her on Bill Street Caravan today. I believe you mentioned earlier, Steve, that you know her as well.
1: Yeah, we have played together. We used to do the Way at St. John's Methodist, John Kilzer's recovery service. And yeah, I mean, she's super energetic always.
0: What were your roles? What was you all's respective roles at the Way?
1: Well, she was playing violin and I was playing guitar. I might sing one now and again, but yeah, I mean, I noticed straight off that we were up there on stage and we both had pedal boards. You know, she was running through all kinds of cool, like phasers and stuff. And it was really, really neat. And just, like I said, very energetic and a lot of fun to play with.
0: Yeah, and working with her, you wouldn't almost be able to tell that, I mean, she's classically trained, Yale graduated musician from Vermont, who has found her way down to the dirty South.
1: That's
0: in
1: right.
0: Tennessee.
1: That's right. Just come here and just soak it in.
0: Yes, indeed. And Memphis continues to have that effect on musicians who travel or move here. They basically adopt this city as their own, and Alice has definitely done that, and she's barnstorming all through the city of Memphis, her and her bands.
1: Yeah, she works, man.
0: Yes, sir. I'm very glad that we crossed paths. Since we can talk a little more personally about relationships with Alice, as we're both musicians that have worked with her or alongside her, how would you describe, given you all were at church, so maybe...
1: Well, we weren't playing church songs.
0: Oh, okay.
1: This was a recovery service that played.
0: Oh, right.
1: We could go anywhere from, I don't know, the meters to, just all kinds of stuff.
0: So what was it like performing with a violinist? Had you performed with a violinist before or one like Alice?
1: Not one like Alice. When I first started playing with Amy Levere, she had a violin player, Bob Fergo, who used to play with Leonard Cohen. Here and there, you know, but I mean, not often. It's not like a horn player or a keyboard player.
0: I think that may be, or at least in my opinion, that's kind of part of the appeal of Alice. I mean, you look at it and you say, okay, I may have an idea of what's about to happen. And then the band gets going and Alice takes off on one of her many almost jam band type solos. And you're standing there like, wow, I didn't know I was going to be rocked out like this by this lady in this band. But they absolutely have adopted a Memphis swagger that is setting stages, blazing stages, all across this region. So shout out to you again, Alice, for coming here, being a transplant, but yet making your mark and calling Memphis your home.
1: I think, too, she brings a lot of positivity, which is one thing that I like. Just, I mean, personally, in her, you know, I'm always glad to see her. And it's, you know, there's always a big smile. I think that translates to the stage.
0: Yep. I had Alice in here for the interview for this show a few months ago. And as you all will hear, we've got a little limited time on what we can cover in an interview. After the tape stopped rolling, we talked for another hour about all things music, moving here, being here. And like you said, just full of energy and full of knowledge, but also very curious about the music world here in Memphis and curious enough to immerse herself in.
1: Yeah, for sure.
0: And I'm watching her grow now, even though I've only recently met her. The way she described her evolution as a musician, Memphis has played a major part in the latest iteration of her sound. And we're lucky enough to have Alice and her band on today's episode of Bill Street Caravan. Let's get into some music from Alice Hazen and the Blaze, live from the Dixon Gallery and Gardens and their annual Art on Fire event.

0: That was music from Alice Hazen and The Blaze at Art on Fire at the Dixon.
1: We'll be back with more music from Alice Hazen and The Blaze live at Art on Fire in just a bit.
0: Up next, Grammy-nominated blues man Guy Davis takes us through the life histories of the pioneers and innovators enshrined in the Blues Hall of Fame. This segment is brought to you by the Blues Foundation and is also available as a standalone podcast through iTunes.
2: Alberta Hunter sat across the hospital room from my bed. She looked old, slender, and positively vital. She wore her hair straightened and tied up in a braided crown. Gold hoop earrings matched her thin gold bracelets that jingled as she pointed a long red fingernail at me. "I've never had no blues about no man in my life, honey," Alberta said. She sat relaxed, her legs crossed, her eyes twinkling. "And I've seen 'em all," she chuckled. Indeed, as I'd find out. In Memphis, W.C. Handy marched past her house on Beale Street. In Chicago, she sang in a gangster cabaret with King Oliver and Louis Armstrong backing her up. In New York, she sang on records with Fats Waller behind her. In London, she shared the stage every night for a year with Paul Robeson. Alberta even performed during Britain's celebration for the coronation of King George VI. And then she walked away from it. Exited stage right, left no forwarding address. For the next 17 years, she worked as a nurse in this hospital and scarcely spoke of her previous life. That's what she was doing in my room, on her night off, no less. I'd gotten rushed to the hospital a few days back with a burst appendix. I woke up from surgery and saw this little old lady in neatly starched whites beside the bed. And when she hummed a tune, she swung like a whole band. I told her how I dig the blues. She chuckled. Alberta took special care of her patients. She kept everyone on clean, dry sheets in clean, fresh clothes. She snuck us extra food and Coca-Colas. One night, I raged with fever, and she smuggled in an old remedy. She crushed up jimson weed and peach tree leaves, mixed them with vinegar in a sink. She soaked a handkerchief in it and laid that across my eyes. It smelled like socks, but Alberta's cool touch and attention settled me down. "My grandmother cured my headache with this," Alberta said. "She bathed me in a zinc wash tub and traced the three moles on my foot. She told my mama, 'This one's a wanderer.'" That was the first I'd heard of Alberta's life. She had me hooked.
3: Come on up some night, my castle's rockin'. You can bust your...
2: No modern medicine or ancient superstition made me feel better than listening to her. I soon figured out I had a legend on my ward. One sunny afternoon in Chicago, young Alberta went for a drive with a piano player named Lovey Austin. Lovey was a take-charge kind of person. She had escaped from Tennessee and totally remade herself in Chicago, renamed herself and everything. Now she led her own band. Lovey had men working for her. Lovey had the interior of her car upholstered in leopard skin to match her riding clothes. Alberta never learned to drive, and Lovey drove like she hadn't been taught. Lovey clasped a cigarette between her teeth, sat back cool and calm, and flew. Alberta got nervous and started singing, making up words to put her mind somewhere else. "Gee, but it's hard to love someone when that someone don't love you. I'm so disgusted, heartbroken too. I got the downhearted blues." Lovey said, "Oh, that's wonderful, honey." So Alberta tossed out another rhyme. "Got the world in a jug, stopper in my hand. And if you want me, you must come under my command." Now, that line had to be written by a woman who never got the blues from a man. Downhearted Blues officially was Alberta and Lovey's, but it became a classic thanks to another lady from Tennessee. The song practically made Bessie Smith. Back in the hospital room, Alberta said, "I laugh when I read these little books about the blues. I don't recall seeing them blind boys with the guitars up on stage with me in Oslo or Stockholm." She began to trail off her heightened effect. "Copenhagen, London, the Palladium, Paris, Cairo." Maybe I'm just getting old. I was back in the 20s and 30s, baby. I didn't see them white boys with me on Broadway. That's why I sang the blues. I never heard of any of them until these little white boys started writing the history of the blues. I asked her if she deserved a bigger part. I've been under too much scrutiny in my life, baby. It ain't worth it. My privacy means everything. As my days in the hospital wore on and our conversation deepened, I figured out why she had never had the blues about a man. Her first true love was named Lottie. They met in Chicago at one of those all-night cabarets with Louis Armstrong and King Oliver blowing. Lottie invited Alberta to visit her in New York and jotted down the address. Alberta soon showed up at Lottie's home. The place was a mansion, probably the biggest in Harlem. Alberta marched up to ring the bell. The front door opened, and there stood Lottie's uncle, Bert Williams, only the most famous black entertainer in the world. "Lottie here?" Alberta asked. Mr. Williams walked away without speaking, but left the door open a crack. It all happened fast, like real true love. Alberta and Lottie bought an apartment together on 148th Street up Sugar Hill. To make it official, the last thing Alberta needed to do was tell her mama. Mama, Miss Laura, had no real problems with people living differently. Miss Laura used to work in Memphis on Gayoso Street washing clothes in a bawdy house. She said everything she knew about manners and social nicety came from those sporting women. Miss Laura didn't judge. Until she got to Sugar Hill. Miss Laura barely took one step into her daughter's apartment. She had traveled by train from Chicago, but saw Lottie and turned right back around. "I don't like New York," she told Alberta. But Miss Laura soon came back for good. Her husband died, leaving her without a provider. "She needed me, and I made enough money to take care of her," Alberta said. "Looking after Mama meant I had no choice but to live my life on the go. We already faced discrimination from being black, then our family's disapproval. I couldn't portray my true self on stage. There was no escape. The secret kept me on the run.
3: I got a mind to ramble, ooh, but I don't know where to go."
2: No man ever gave Alberta the blues, but still, she had them. She and Lottie obtained passports and set sail across the Atlantic. Their old friend, Bricktop, from the early nights in Chicago, set up a club in Paris. Brick came from West Virginia and could be as crude and dirty as an old coal miner, Alberta told me. Brick would call from the street into my window, "What you witches doing up there?" Except she didn't say witches. Not only did French people worship blacks, but our private life was nothing to hide. In Paris, we took on the flavor of Paris. We felt at ease in cafe society as well as in the joints where the waitresses picked up their tips without using their hands. Alberta corresponded with all the black papers to describe the race situation throughout the world for folks back home. She leaked back word of a romance, an engagement to a baron. I asked her about him. "A total fabrication, honey. We needed a divorce in the background to keep people from talking. Being engaged to a fairy tale prince did the same thing without hurting anyone. Just a little slickology." The only problem she and Lottie faced was that no one on the continent knew how to do black hair. That was the only problem until Hitler came. The U.S. government required its citizens on temporary work visas to return to America. Bricktop barely got out before France fell to the Nazis. Their friend Josephine Baker stayed and joined the underground resistance. Alberta did the next best thing. She signed on with the USO. She spent much of the next decade until the end of the Korean War flying from battle zone to battle zone, strapped to a parachute in a bumpy, noisy troop transport. She gave the boys her all, or her almost, anyway. Some nights, she stepped on stage in freezing temperatures, soldiers holding their flashlights to illuminate her. She wore her tightest, most shimmering gown, no overcoat and nothing underneath. Everyone sacrificed in the war, she laughed. Those boys might get killed the next day.
3: Baby, she
2: Not long after she returned to New York for good, Miss Laura passed away. When she died, I could finally live how I always wanted, settle down to regular life with my loved ones. Alberta's generosity and trust lifted my spirit, even as the pain and swelling in my abdomen got worse, and my temperature jumped and dropped. She never once asked me to keep quiet. Didn't she know I could turn the spotlight back on her? Tell the world she was a star? Share her true story? Finally, I had to ask, are you worried I'm going to get out of here and tell your secret? She looked at me with pity. I said, I mean, that's your deathbed confession. She said, yeah, honey, but this ain't my deathbed.
3: Look what the sun has done to me. It seems there's no more fun to me.
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3: 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I'm Steve Selvage.
2: And I'm Thomas Crivens. Today we're showcasing an artist whose music is as dynamic and inspiring as the setting where we recorded her performance. That's right, Steve. We're talking about Alice Hazen and the Blaze, live from the Dixon Gallery and Gardens during their 2024 Art on Fire event.
3: Art on Fire is one of Memphis's most beloved cultural events, blending the visual and performing arts with great food and unforgettable atmosphere. This year's lineup included the fiery, fiddle-powered grooves of Alice Hazen and the Blaze, and they certainly delivered a performance to remember.
2: Absolutely, Steve. Alice's sound is a genre-defying mix of rock, folk, and roots music, driven by her classically trained violin mastery. But there's so much more to Alice's story. As I mentioned earlier, she comes from Vermont, a place known really more for its maple syrup and mountains. But she made the journey to Memphis, Tennessee, and we're equally rich in culture, but with a decidedly different twist to it. Can you imagine trading snowshoes for barbecue?
3: That's quite the leap, Thomas. Alice's journey from Vermont to Memphis was also a musical one. She studied at Yale University, where she honed her classical violin skills. But when she landed in Memphis, the city's soul and energy pulled her into the world of improvisation and genre blending. Her music today reflects that fusion, combining technical mastery with the freewheeling spirit of Memphis.
2: That's right, Steve. Her latest works, including her upcoming EP, Dream of Rain, highlight global climate challenges. And her track, Memphis Sands, speaks to protecting the aquifer right here in Memphis. It's music with a message, and it resonates deeply. And you know, Steve, Alice has a knack for making serious topics relatable and even fun. I mean, who else could make an aquifer sound groovy?
3: If you're loving what you hear, you'll want to check out more of Alice Hazen's music. 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
2: Now let's throw it back to the music. Here's more from Alice Hazen and the Blaze, live at the Dixon Gallery and Gardens on Bill Street Caravan.

0: All right, we're here on Bill Street Caravan with Alice Hasten. How are you doing?
1: I'm great. Excited to be here. How about you guys?
0: Oh, we're doing fantastic. Even better now that we have a star in our midst.
1: Oh, stop.
0: Well, you know, you've got quite an interesting story, and the cat's already out of the bag because we're, of course, sharing the music of Memphis all over the world, but you're not from here originally.
1: That's true. I'm from the upwards north, from the state of Vermont.
0: All right. Absolutely. So what brought you to Memphis, Tennessee?
1: Well, in 2012, I didn't know what I wanted to do after graduating college, so I applied for Teach for America, and they placed me down in the south in Clarksdale, Mississippi, as a band director. And so that was a big change for me. I had never been to the South, and I had no clue what it would be like. But as a stroke of luck would have it, I got placed right in the center of the blues capital of the world. And that really introduced me to just like a wonderful cast of characters and musicians who showed me what the blues really, where it comes from and what it's grown into now, which it's blossoming into all these different cool genres that people in Clarksdale are like really bringing it, you know, into the new century. So there's just a great connection to Memphis through Clarksdale. And that kind of was where I cut my teeth as a performer. Jamming at Ground Zero and forming a band called Blackwater Trio, which was acoustic folk rock. And then in 2015, I decided to leave my job at the school and just focus on creating music. And then in 2016, I decided to come up to Memphis and expand my horizons a little bit more.
0: Spectacular. If I could take even a step further back, because I didn't want to skip over this, I mean, what is your training and how did you even begin to spark a musical practice?
1: Well, I'm lucky that when I grew up, I had a mother who is in the Vermont Symphony Orchestra who plays flute, and she's still in the orchestra, still an active musician. And then my dad is also really supportive of me. So when I was young, my mom started me on

0: that. But then once I started putting out some of my first original like works, like my first album, Violintro, she decided that this was going to be okay with her. So,
1: you know, I guess it's been swimming around in my head for quite some time, but I've never been able to sit down in an environment where, you know, no one would hold me accountable for my potential ignorance. But what is the distinction between a violin and a fiddle? Is it the style of music and the repertoire, or is it the instrument itself?
0: That's a great question. And I like to come up with different answers, but my favorite one...
1: For the sake of my education, can you give me the right answer?
0: Oh, yes. Yeah, I'll give you both. The right answer is it can be whatever you're holding in your hands. If it's shaped like one of those things you just mentioned, it can be either one. So there are just two different styles. Well, fiddle has a bunch of styles. You could do Western swing, you could do Celtic, you could do Appalachian, old time, you could do blues. So there's a bunch of different ways you can go in the non-classical sphere. But when I first came down here, I just had one instrument, and that was my violin, my acoustic, very old and fragile violin that I can't believe I took into some of the bars I did. But I played on that and still do when I record for folks. You know, that is my primary, and that has seen me through concerts. Like when I was in the Vermont Youth Orchestra, we got to go to Carnegie Hall and play. So it's been to both Carnegie Hall and to Ground Zero Blues Club.
1: Wow.
0: So that one instrument can definitely just be both. And it's just about the style. The other answer I like to give is the violin has four strings. The fiddle has four strings.
1: Oh.
0: So, yeah, that's just the funny answer. But they're the same.
1: Yeah. Well, walk me through the dynamics of your band, because I've seen you solo. I've seen you in duos. You mentioned the trio. So there's quite a lot of configurations. And you also have done some session work as well. How did the band sort of congeal and come together for you?
0: Well, for the one we're talking about with that played Art on Fire, which is called Alice Hazen and the Blaze, which also, you know, I guess the fire imagery of the fiddle, and, you know, the fiddle is associated with the devil, and so it was just all, it all came together for me. But that band, our first shows were in 2018. I think the first show we ever had was at 831 South Cooper. But then the next year, I put together my first album, which is called Violintro. And that was just like the beginning of what I would call my solo career as an artist, fiddle player, singer, songwriter. And so that has truly been one of my projects that I feel like is the most Alice. You know, the one where I can just do whatever I want because it's my band. But in addition, I think the band has also contributed so much to the sound.
1: Awesome. Well, we've enjoyed having you on Bill Street Caravan, and I know our listeners have as well.
0: Thank you. I really appreciate being on here with you guys, so thank you.
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0: That wraps up another episode of Bill Street Caravan. We hope you've enjoyed this incredible performance from Alice, Hazen, and The Blaze.
1: Be sure to tune in next week for more amazing music from Memphis and beyond. Until then, I'm Steve Selvage.
0: And I'm Thomas Cribbins. Thanks for listening to Bill Street Caravan. See you guys next time.
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0: welcome to Lost in Science for another week. My name is Claire, and as per usual, we are here to bring you some of, well, our favourite science of the week that we think you are going to enjoy just the same. And who are we? Well, I've got Stu here with me this week. Hi, Stu.
1: Hi, Claire.
0: Tell us about the science that that's been tickling your fancy this week. What have you got for us, Stu?
1: Okay, look, I've got to admit, this was one that I stumbled across earlier in the year and put it away in my get back to this file. And I finally got back to it. This is a paper that was published in February in Nature about how humans and different animals perceive time differently based on how they see the world, basically. So, and also how that's got to do with the world they see. So it's kind of a weird timey-wimey feedback loop that creates different perceptions of time and different perceptions of the world based on the world that they're perceiving and the time they have.
0: Wow. This is going to be fascinating because I've thought about this a lot, and then I just get stuck at how do you measure that and how do you quantify another animal's experience?
1: We may be able to quantify it. We may not be able to qualify it. So
0: I'll explain that. Ooh, love that. Well, speaking of time and speaking of animals, I will be talking this week about someone who has been around for 100 years. I am, of course, speaking about David Attenborough, who's just celebrated his 100th anniversary, birthday anniversary, his 100th birthday. And has been such an incredible inspiration to millions and millions around the planet. But I wanted to bring it back to the animals because David Attenborough, as a naturalist, as a communicator, as someone who is incredibly inspiring, has a lot of animals named after him. Like not just a couple, but a lot. Yeah, over 50. So today I'm going to take us through a couple of my favourites. And, you know, it's across the board. And I should say, I mean, I'm going to talk about the animals because I love talking about animals. But he has had things that living creatures that aren't animals named after him as well. I'm talking fungus, plants, protists. You know, he isn't selective in what he lends his name to.
1: He's the king of all kingdoms, really.
0: He is the king of all kingdoms, and happy birthday to him. So I'm really looking forward to celebrating David Attenborough in that way and just absolutely massacring some Latin names in the process, Stu.
1: Excellent.
0: On with the show.

0: Have you ever noticed how time seems to move at different speeds depending on what you're doing?
1: Yeah, and also what time of year it is. You know, it's almost middle of the year. It's going pretty quick. But January always seems to take about 6 months.
0: and I don't know if you remember, but researchers in 2023 explained that, for example, during COVID lockdowns, people's perceptions of time were altered by the repetition and the monotony. And they even introduced this term, I love this term, Blursday, to put a name to it.
1: Every day was Blursday, wasn't it?
0: Every day was Blursday, which is hilarious. But it's hard to pinpoint dates or times when every day feels the same and plays out the same. And that's also related to a slightly different phenomenon, which is connected to novelty, which is mm-hmm. something that is much more perceptible as we age. But basically, time zips by when you're doing new things and it drags when you're doing the same old, same old. In other words, time flies when you're having fun and familiarity breeds contempt. I mean, it's no wonder that we have
1: a scientific fact.
0: Aphorisms have slipped into the language. But look, our perception of time is very much related to what we experience and a lot to do with what people see. But human vision is not the only kind of vision in the animal kingdom. So what we see has a lot of impact on our perception of our environment, but the human visual apparatus is very much linked to how we move around in the world and what we need to be aware of in the world that we move around in. So our vision is very clued into what historically humans have needed to know about their environment. But in the animal kingdom, vision's a much broader spectrum. There's so many different kinds of eyes aside from the binocular lensed vision that human beings have, which we share with a lot of other animals. You know, we're not that dissimilar to birds and reptiles and mammals and all of these other animals that have the same kind of vision that we do. It's not just the kind of eyes we have, though, that is that goes into how we perceive the world around us. So let's just look at moving pictures for a second. Perfect topic for radio. But in that second of looking at a moving film image, we see around 24 individual images per second, more or less. And it's the brain that puts them together into a moving image that can be recognized, which is kind of, it's a trick that we've figured out to make images look like they're moving. Depending on how the image is viewed, it may not be apparent to other animals that there's even anything there to look at. It's not necessarily going to be something that will grab their attention like it does with people. People always will turn to a moving image. They just can't help it. But a static computer screen with a still image is actually flashing over 240 times per second.
1: Wow.
0: But human eyes are not capable of registering flickering at that rate. So that's because the human eye only samples at a rate of about 65 flashes per second. So it's not fast enough or in sync enough to catch the flicker of an LED screen.
1: Right, but it is more than 24 frames a second.
0: It is, but that's, you know, we could probably increase film footage to faster than that. But if you think about the extra energy and everything that's required, doing it would just be a waste of energy where we can trick ourselves that it's moving at 24 frames a second. But a passing insect would see a computer screen as more like a strobe light. So it'd just be flash, flash, flash, flash, flash. And a snail would see it as just a kind of blurry blob of a light source. It wouldn't actually know what was on the screen. It wouldn't matter if it was a static image or a moving image. A snail would not be able to tell it what was going on at all. So some of that is to do with the focusing lenses in human eyes. Obviously, that helps us to pinpoint particular things, but it also has to do with the sample rates of eyes. And some scientists from the University of Galway wanted to find out more about that. So they looked at published measures of time perception across 237 species of animals, from jellyfish to land-dwelling vertebrates and everything in between. The whole gamut of animal being. So how they did this, they were using electroretinograms, which is a cool way of saying they were recording the activity of the retina of the animal in response to flashes of light at increasing rates. So they'd flash a light, they'd go, yep, the retina responded. And then they'd increase the speed of the flashes and see at what point the retina stopped responding.
1: Mm.
0: At that point, it can't see them. They're too fast. They're too close together. So it's not responding to each flash. It's just perceiving light. And at that, they've reached the eye's sample rate. So this, of course, has a name, which is the maximum critical flicker fusion rate. Just rolls off the tongue, doesn't it?
1: okay, great. Explain.
0: It's also called the flicker fusion threshold. It's also been called persistence of vision, but that term is not used so much anymore because it's also about getting, you know, you get after images in your eyes and things like that.
1: Mm.
0: So it's also been used. That,
1: yeah, yeah.
0: So we talk about the flicker fusion rate or the flicker fusion threshold. So what they found was that animals varied hugely in their flicker fusion threshold, from dragonflies at one end, which can see about 300 flashes per second, or hertz, so we say 300 hertz, all the way down to the giant African snail, which can only see at 0.7 hertz. So it can't even perceive one flash per second. So in between, there's a big variation, not just between the kinds of animals. Some birds can see up to 138 hertz, but most don't see that fast. Humans are at 65, but other mammals like dogs are at 84 hertz. But rats are only at 47 hertz. So it's not...
1: And so what do they hypothesize is the reason for this diversity across species?
0: It is basically what kind of lifestyle does that animal have? And what does it need to perceive in its environment? So what they found most interesting was that the flicker fusion threshold of an animal is related most closely with the animal's environmental niche. In other words, if an animal lives fast, it needs to see fast.
1: Right.
0: For example, a predatory fish that needs to catch its prey by visual means, or a prey fish that needs to evade a predator that's looking for it, needs to be able to see things really quickly and react really quickly. So you find that predatory animals have faster vision. They can see at a higher rate.
1: Yeah.
0: And prey animals, if they want to live for a long time, also have to see at a faster rate. But they also found that it varied depending how much light. So there's isopods that live on the ocean floor that there's so little light, there's not much point in them looking around at things. It's not going to help them all that much.
1: Did they also look at whether an animal was nocturnal or diurnal, awake during the day, and how much light's coming in and how much, like, does that affect it?
0: Make a difference, and that's why rats are at 47 hertz. It's lower than dogs. Dogs are awake during the day. Rats are in darkness, and move around in the darkness. But the biggest correlation was in how fast the animal moves. So, for example, insects being able to see at a much faster rate than humans is why they are often hard to swat. What seems to be moving so fast to our eye that it's a blur is a slow-moving bulldozer to a fly, because they're perceiving time at a much faster rate than us. It's like that guy in Austin Powers being run over by the steamroller. You know, he could have just got out of the way, but he's just got slow moving. But basically what they found... that an animal's vision and their time perception is shaped by the environment they live in. So it's not really surprising that there's a really tight correlation and obviously a really strong selection pressure for those animals to see better who need to see better in order to survive. And they have to, they adapt to the threats and benefits they need to negotiate in that environment. So it's a really interesting study, and it does go to show that even though we're all living at the same rate, objectively, subjectively, the speed of what we do is different depending what kind of animal you're actually addressing. But I thought it was a bit, it still doesn't really explain why shop-bought milk is the world's fastest drink because it's pasteurized before you see it.
2: What are you onto? Anything of interest to the scientific community?
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4: It's a big scientific experiment. What do I know?
5: Across Australia on the Community Radio Network, you're listening to Lost in Science.
1: So, Stu, as you know, it was David Attenborough's 100th birthday recently. Yep.
0: Does he have a fan club? They should have a fan club called the Attenboroughs.
1: Yeah. It is a good name, but I hate to say it, everyone on planet Earth
0: will be a member.
1: I've never met anyone who isn't a fan of David Attenborough. He's an inspiration. I mean, he's definitely one of my heroes. You know, he brings awe, wonder, respect for the entire natural world, and he has been doing since the 1950s. So today, you know, I want to mark the occasion because you don't normally get to mark the occasion of people's 100th birthday. You sort of, these sorts of, you know, celebrations of people's lives often, unfortunately, happen at the end of people's lives. So it's quite a joy to be able to speak about someone who's still alive and still doing what he loves doing while he's still with us and be able to celebrate with him. Today I wanted to take a taxonomical look at David Attenborough because, you know, when you inspire as many people as he does, it's only natural that you get a few animals named after you. And he has had around 50 different animals named after him.
0: 50.
1: It's
0: one every 2 years, but
1: I know, right? It is quite a lot, and the diversity. Sorry, I should go back and say 50 different species, because they, as I said in the intro, there are plants, there's fungus, there's protists, there's all types, and I'm being animal centric here. Because I am going to talk about the animals, because that's why I watched David Attenborough. So, sorry, Stu.
0: Hey, look.
1: You'll have to look up the fungus without.
0: The private life of plants is worth watching, but it does have.
1: It is a good one, isn't it?
0: It's probably the most exciting documentary about plants ever, because they just, you know, they still don't move around that much.
1: So let's get into it. So I want to talk about the very first species named after Attenborough. And it was actually an Australian species, the Australian velvet gecko, Odura attenboroughi. It was named in 1985. The Australian velvet gecko, it was later found to be the same species as another gecko, so the oscillated velvet gecko. So what happens in taxonomy when it's like, oh, we've named two things, but they're actually the same species, is... I think you take the older.
0: Yeah, the one that was named first gets precedence over the incorrectly discovered one.
1: Yeah, but it's still historically important because it was the first attempt to honour him. So we'll take that on notice, David Attenborough, Odura attenboroughi, and then go to what I think is probably the least glamorous tribute, and it is a tiny little weevil. A weevil being like a tiny
0: kind of beetly,
1: and it is
0: things.
1: The beetly looking things with sort of like big antennae.
0: I think they have a big nose,
1: but they're also incredibly small. Oh yeah, a big nose. Yeah. Trigonopterus attenboroughi. It's tiny. It's flightless. It's Indonesian, and it's a weevil. It's only 2.6 millimeters long. Now this one's pretty unglamorous as well, because it was written up and described in a paper that described 98 different species.
0: So it's barely a footnote in that paper, really.
1: Exactly. And the lead scientist on the paper was like, I really like David Attenborough. And, you know, I'd run out of things in my room to name everything else. I was naming 98 different species. Yeah, so sometimes it's the tiny little beetles in the leaf litter that David Attenborough gets his name from. So from the tiny to the sublime, David Attenborough has also got his very own plesiosaur genus. So this isn't just a species, this is a genus. So this is a group of different species. And a plesiosaur, as you would know, it's not a dinosaur. It's like your water prehistoric species, right? Like,
0: yeah, yeah.
1: With the long necks. They sort of get mistaken for dinosaurs a lot, don't they?
0: Yeah.
1: It's a marine reptile. Prehistoric marine reptile, I guess you would say. They don't exist anymore.
0: Well, you tell that to the people of Loch Ness.
1: True. This one, which was Attenborosaurus coniberi, was around 200 million years ago. Big long neck, flippers, like very classic plesiosaur. Think Nessie. And it was originally classified in the genus Plesiosaurus and then reclassified in 1993 to be Attenborosaurus, its totally own genus. And named for David Attenborough because apparently he loved, I mean, no surprises, he loved collecting fossils as a child. And discovered in Charmouth in Dorset in England. The original fossil was destroyed during World War II in the bombing of the Bristol Museum, but there's a plaster cast at London's Natural History Museum that's now the type specimen for this particular species.
0: Genus.
1: So close to home for David.
0: Yes.
1: Oh, sorry.
0: So we don't really know how many species might have been in that genus either, because it was, you know, we've only found some of one. So yeah.
1: Yeah, exactly. Next, I wanted to talk about a fantastical one. This is another Australian one. It is a semi-slug, with an amazing colour scheme. It's another one that's been named for its genus, Attenborarian rubicundus. It's bright green and red. It's from Tasmania. And it's called a semi-slug because its shell is too small to retreat into. So it has a shell, but it can't,
0: it can't get into it. Kind of annoying. It's like a jacket you can't put on. You've just got to carry it everywhere with you.
1: It's like the haute couture of the slug world. It's like, yeah, a jacket that does no...
0: A non-functional
1: accessory.
0: It's just
1: there for show. Exactly. Oh, boy. Anyway, originally classified in another genus and then got its own genus of Attenborarian in 2007. We've also got a fossil fish that is not just any sort of fossil fish. This one changed vertebrate history. This is the Metapiscus Attenborarii. And it is a 380-million-year-old fossil fish from the Gogo Formation, another Australian, Western Australian one. And it is the first fossil preserved with an embryo and an umbilical cord. So they think it's the earliest known vertebrate shown to give birth to live young. I know. How cool is that? And the scientific name... Metapiscus Attenborarii roughly translates to Attenborough's
0: motherfish. Yeah.
1: What a great name. Motherfish. So it originally honoured because Attenborough had highlighted this fossil in one of his documentaries. So a great example of him just being awesome as a science communicator and increasing public awareness of fossils and important fossil sites. And now for his 100th birthday, people wanted to do something special for him. So what do you do for the man who has his name on every species? Well, you get him a parasitic wasp. And that's what David Attenborough got for his 100th birthday. He got himself his own parasitic wasp.
0: So I tell you what the species name will be. It'll be Attenborarii.
1: Yeah. It'll be Attenborarii. Yeah, yep.
0: That's just how it goes when you're naming the species.
1: It's just how it goes, isn't it? Attenborarii. Yeah, so it feels appropriate for him. It's not cuddly, it's not charismatic, but parasitic wasps are incredibly important and fitting, as you know, he's championed all types of biodiversity across his career. Now, before I finish up, I do want to throw in a bonus here for you, Stu, which is not a species at all, but a ship that he was named after, which is the RRS Sir David Attenborough, which is a British polar research vessel. And I don't know if you remember back to the world's most famous, globally famous ship that was publicly named. Before it was the RSS David Attenborough, it was...
0: Was it Bodie McBoatface? Do you remember?
1: It was Bodie McBoatface. So David Attenborough has also done all of us a public service by removing Bodie McBoatface and putting his name on it. So we're all thankful for that. Thank you, David Attenborough. All 50 species. Incredible to be named after so many different types of diversity of life on Earth. And, you know, I think one of the most touching parts is that, you know, many of the biologists, they're naming him not because he's discovered something, but because, you know, just like me and the millions of us around the world in the Attenboroughs, he's inspired them to look closer at the natural world in the first place.
0: Thanks, Dave.

that's all we have time for on this episode of Lost in Science. Lost in Science is recorded on the lands of the Kulin Nations and the lands of the Ngunnawal and Ngambri people and broadcast across Australia on the Community Radio Network with the support of the Community Broadcasting Foundation. 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

0: Hello and welcome to The Wire, your independent national coverage of current affairs right across Australia on community and Indigenous radio. I'm Declan Evans, coming to you from SYN in Melbourne, Victoria. And today on the show...
1: So there's a number of those very old trees, and then there's also the last of what we would regard sacred springs.
0: Elders and community members are calling on the government to halt construction on Brisbane's proposed Olympic Stadium over heritage protection concerns.
2: Well, we know that more than a third of young people tell us that they were following accounts specifically to get news. That can be following traditional news organisations.
0: New research reveals more than a quarter of young Australians are cut off with accessing news following the nation's under-16 social media ban. And later today...
3: When that person is infectious, they have seen situations where people have passed it to other people in the household, for example. That close contact between humans.
0: Six cruise ship passengers are in strict isolation in Perth following a deadly hantavirus outbreak, as experts weigh in on whether the rare virus has the potential to spark the next global pandemic. We'll have this and more for you over the next half hour. Elders and community members are calling on the government to halt and properly consider heritage protection applications for Burrumbin, also known as Victoria Park, before work begins on Brisbane's proposed Olympic Stadium. These urgent calls come despite the Federal Environmental Department recently clearing the stadium proposal, with works expected to begin as soon as the site is transferred to the Games Authority this June. To understand what is at stake, For Wire's Momina Shuka spoke earlier with Gaja Carey Charlton, a traditional owner, author and prominent voice for the preservation of this sacred site, by asking her the cultural significance of the area.
1: Burrumbin is a huge site. Originally it was a much bigger area and it was a major tribal district in pre-colonial. And slowly, of course, it's been reduced for various reasons in the post-colonial era. It contains some, I think there's 68 living old trees, and amongst them are trees that pre-colonial, they could be 700 years, 300, 250. So there's a number of those very old trees. And then there's also the last of what we would regard sacred springs. And so the last one is still in existence here at Burrumbin. And springs all over, you know, the world are regarded as sacred just because of the nature of the way that they form. And then, you know, it's all the attached ecosystem and underwater aquifers that's happening in the area. And so for us, you know, that being the last area of a big, big tribal district, our tribes were named after the trees. So some of the trees in the park are, you know, they are part of my bloodline kinship system. And so, and then some of the animals, of course, that are in habitats and live there, the wildlife, they're part of the totem, correlating totem system. And then, of course, there's this ecosystem that is vital for the life of all of them. So there's quite a bit of concern about the, you know, the destruction or the tampering interference with those major, three major factors. Four, actually, the flora, the fauna, the springs and the aquifer, the trees.
4: So the Environmental Department has now cleared the Olympic Stadium proposal. What do you believe the Section 10 heritage protection process is still important?
1: Well, the Section 10 application is to get protection, to protect, to intervene and get protection status for the park, cultural heritage on the federal level, yes.
4: What are your concerns about the works planned ahead to start in June while that Section 10 application is still being considered?
1: Well, I'm a bit concerned that the Minister and Geeka are being a bit premature and jumping in to begin development, and the Section 10 hasn't been determined and finalised.
4: What message would you give to, I guess, people that are supporting the stadium development?
1: I'd ask them to really think hard, to really actually read Ned Hammer's report about the old springs and the water flow. It's the last spring that you could actually drink the water from. It's very healthy. And that would be the last of something so unique and so rare within a major city and in Australia or a lot of countries.
4: To look at the environmental stakes, I also spoke with hydrogeologist Ned Hammer and asked him exactly what could be lost beneath the surface if the stadium development goes ahead.
5: Well, the history and the ecology, in terms of those aspects, they'd be gone if you put a stadium here. So you got the springs, the catchment for the springs, which you couldn't have springs, so they're interconnected. So you got the high elevation catchment area for the springs around the upper higher elevation areas in the park. That's what we call the sort of the recharge area or the recharge beds for the underground volcanic rock aquifer. That's the aquifer, the source aquifer for the springs. So they're recharged on the higher elevation areas. Groundwater moves through that aquifer and discharges in the lower elevations areas of the park. So no matter where you put a stadium, if you cap the ground, you prevent the water from infiltrating into the underlying aquifer, and therefore you starve the springs of flow and water.
4: What are the major concerns that need to be investigated further?
5: I don't think those studies involved any sort of hydrogeological assessment at all. In fact, I know they don't. So they've overlooked an important aspect of the environment here. So yeah, which I just described. I don't think the word spring was even mentioned in the report. So I think it's been dismissed pretty quickly. The studies haven't been done. They haven't consulted with the appropriate experts. And by rushing it through like this, they are going to miss important aspects of the impact assessment.
4: I know you said rushing things. What are you asking the government to do differently now, moving forward?
5: So there's been a report. I've written a report. There's been a number of other supporting technical, cultural heritage and other reports that have been written to support the applications under the ATSIP Act, the Aboriginal and Torres Strait Islander Heritage Protection Act. There's a number of applicants that have lodged those applications, and these technical studies support those.
0: That was Ned Hamer, hydrogeologist, speaking to the Wise Momina Shuka. New research reveals 26% of young people have been significantly affected by Australia's under-16s social media ban. Of this group, 51% reported seeing less news since the ban took effect. The Wire reporter Ruby Perriman spoke to the study's lead researcher, Professor Tanya Notley, about what's at stake if young people aren't accessing news.
2: So our team have been doing research around young people's news engagement since 2017. We do a regular survey that is representative of young people aged 10 to 17. So what we found is that 61% of young people are not impacted by the ban in that they're still using those banned platforms, and 26% are impacted. And for those young people, 51% report they're getting less news about local events, about world events, but also they're having less conversations about news, and they are saying that there are less opportunities for them to take action on issues that matter to them.
6: So before the ban, what kind of news were young people seeing on social media?
2: Well, we know that more than a third of young people tell us that they were following accounts specifically to get news. That can be following traditional news organisations. It can be following people who share news. It could be following new digital-only news providers, like the Daily Oz, for example. But it's important to remember that there are paywalls for most commercial news organisations now, so they can't directly access these. So social media, both for young people and adults who don't want to pay for subscriptions for news, is a way that they can get snippets or small parts of the news. So I think there's a real variety there.
6: Mm. Why aren't young people turning to traditional news outlets in lieu of social media for those that are affected by the ban?
2: I think it's pretty common for people to want news at a time that's convenient to them rather than the 6 o'clock news or 7 o'clock news on radio or TV. We've been watching TV engagement with news decline significantly, both in our children's study but also in adult research. But also it's the way it's delivered. So young people have been telling us in the survey they don't connect with traditional news because it's delivered in a style that does not resonate with them, in a language. It also assumes knowledge that people understand policy or they understand enough about an issue. And it's often not very visual. And the biggest thing is that young people say that traditional news organisations have no idea what their lives are like. They feel that young people are not represented. Many perceive biases between how women and men are represented and also how culturally and linguistically diverse groups are represented as well. So there's a real perception of not being served. And in fact, you know, we were really curious seeing this result again and again in our surveys. So we actually did a study, a snapshot study, to look at Australian news organisations. And we found that young people are right, that actually, you know, 1% of stories cite a young person, that young people are seen in images 10 times more than their voices are heard. So I think there is real evidence, not just our own study, but others, that show that news organisations don't represent young people in a way that is satisfactory.
6: What might that do for their news appetite later in life?
2: I would hypothesize that it will have an impact, that actually the practices you develop as a teenager are really critically important for your early adult life and for, you know, your lifelong practices. Habits really matter when it comes to media engagement. So that's now being disrupted for a lot of young people. They're on social media every day. They were engaging with different forms of news as part of that, whether that was something they were going looking for or whether it was incidental. And that's now not happening for some young people. And we can expect that the social media ban will be enforced more by government. And so even though only a quarter of young people are impacted by this ban, I think we can expect that to change and increase. It's not just that they're losing news engagement. We know from decades of research, there's a very, very strong link between civic engagement and news engagement. So at a time where we're really worried about our democracy, where we're worried about young people's engagement with civil society, their opportunities to participate, then we should be really worried.
6: So what do you think the way forward is? How can we make sure we do get news to young people?
2: I think that we need to think about what is being offered to young people in terms of news that centres their voices. So this is pretty easy to do for that 10 to 12 year old age group, because we have BTN, we have Squiz Kids, which is a daily news podcast for kids. That's great. We have those programs and we need to make sure that they're well supported and that young people are learning about them in school. That's really important. But there's a real gap when it comes to teens, because anything new that was on offer, like the Daily Oz, is really offered by social media. That is the way you get it. So they're no longer going to have access to that. But other things that we can do is family are actually the most frequent and most trusted source of news for children and teenagers. So families can play a really important role in terms of how they bring news into the home, how they talk about news in the home. And then schools can play a really big role as well.
0: That was Professor Tanya Knightley from Western Sydney University speaking with The Wire's Ruby Perriman. 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I'm Declan Evans in Melbourne. A big hello to our listeners in Alice Springs on ACCC 102.1 FM. To our friends in Noosa on Noosa FM 101.3. And to the other side of the country, to Radio Goolaree in Broome, Western Australia. Five Australians and a prominent resident passenger from the cruise ship at the centre of the Hunter virus outbreak are in quarantine in Perth. A Spanish man is the latest to test positive with the virus, which has now killed three passengers. For Wire's contributors from Channel 31, Shannon Milak and Lakshmi Gampathy started asking Curtin University Epidemiology Chair Professor Catherine Bennett if this virus has the potential to create the next pandemic.
3: Well, I'll begin by saying there's very, very low risk that this will go develop into local transmission in other settings. And I'll explain why. As you say, the way this virus transmits is really critical here. Hantavirus, this strain is known to occasionally spread from human to human. It's usually acquired from exposure to native rodent populations that carry this virus. Someone might pick it up. They think that's what's happened on this cruise ship. The first case might have brought the virus on board unknowingly. It has a long incubation period. It can be weeks before they become ill and infectious. But with this Andes variant of the hantavirus, when that person is infectious, they have seen situations where people have passed it to other people in the household, for example. That close contact between humans can create situations where this version of the hantavirus, the Andes version, can spread from person to person. Again, a really long incubation period, so people might be exposed. That's what we saw on the ship. He was unwell around the 6th of April, and the next group of cases, including his own wife, appeared on the 24th of April. So there's about 2 to 3 weeks when people who've been exposed might incubate the virus. So that it really is close contact, unlike COVID, where people could be more casual contacts with someone and still develop an infection from that exposure. In this case, it's really close contacts who are most at risk.
7: Now, the World Health Organization has told countries to prepare for more

0: not part of that first group of secondary cases, the so far seen on the ship, but we did see both the Spanish case you talked about and a woman who went back to France on the weekend. In that group, who were asymptomatic on the boat, have since tested positive and in her case, become unwell. So it's still early days. We don't know if people who were exposed to the virus before they went into investigation mode on the boat, which was back on the 2nd of May, people were isolated in their rooms, but it's not quite the same as complete quarantine. And so the World Health Organization is suggesting that we treat quarantine starting on May 10 and then monitor those people. But that the next week or so will be really critical because that will take this next group of people into that 2 to 3 week period since their last exposure, which was the infectious people on the boat prior to May 2nd. And so hopefully we won't see more infections, but if we do, it's good that Australia has these people in quarantine, being looked after, being monitored.
1: How can safety protocols like those used during COVID-19 be introduced and maintained effectively in future outbreaks?
0: Well, one thing we found in the inquiry into the Australian government response was that people were still willing to follow public health guidance should it be needed in the community in the future. And that was the majority of people. We're talking 70% or more of people. What they wanted was good evidence. So I think that's one of the things that's changed. It's the way information is shared, the way risk is assessed and communicated to the public is a really important part of that. One of the other lessons was in Australia, we really need to coordinate our response, not have states doing things differently or having to problem solve, and duplicate effort. And so now we have the Australian CDC, which is a really important part of our response, both in gathering information and data, helping to coordinate what we do Australia-wide, and with other parts of government that are always involved in these sorts of complex repatriation and public health follow-up.
2: That was Professor Catherine Bennett from Curtin University speaking with Channel 31's Shannon Milak and Lakshmi Gampathy. A new research group is asking the Pacifica community in Brisbane to become part of a study involving long-term conditions within the community. The Genomics Research Centre at QUT is looking at the genetics of conditions such as obesity, diabetes, and gout to improve the diagnosis and treatment for Pacifica and other communities. The WISE contributor from 4EB, Gonzalo Garcia, started asking research lead and director of a Genomics Research Centre, distinguished Professor Lynn Griffiths, what the research entails.
3: So this study is focused on trying to identify the genetic and the environmental factors involved in the development of a number of common chronic conditions that affect the metabolism of a person, as well as the inflammation associated with that. In particular, conditions like diabetes, high blood pressure, gout, kidney disease, obesity. This particular study is going to focus on Pacifica populations, on Polynesian communities. And the reason is that, first of all, the levels of these conditions are quite high in those populations. Secondly, there's been very little work to actually investigate the genetics or the environmental factors in Polynesian communities. Most of the work tends to be done in European populations, and so it's very important to look at more representative populations or underrepresented populations to see if there are different environmental factors or different genetics that are playing a role in the development of these conditions.
4: Well, you said underrepresented population. Certainly, there will be other implications, like how do we really are able to collect that data?
3: Well, this has been the problem. So there really hasn't been a lot of collections of that data to enable these sorts of studies to occur. And that's really what this study is focused on. We've been able to set up a project, develop a clinic or a study site where people can come in. And they volunteer by giving some of their time, giving some information about their own health, things like measurements of their blood pressure or checking their eye health or measurements of their height and weight, etc. But also they give blood samples.

0: so we can do biochemistry analysis, check their blood lipid levels, their cholesterol levels, check for diabetes, those sorts of things, but also enable us to take blood samples for DNA and protein studies so that we can start to look at not just environmental but genetic factors that might be playing a role in the development of these conditions.
1: And what would be the challenge, or what kind of challenge you will have to face in terms of the disposition of the people? Because sometimes probably they are not very open to do these kind of things.
0: So I think in the short term, it's really important that people know about their own health. Mm. And most people do that by attending their local doctor. What we'll do with this study is provide them with a really comprehensive check of their own health and provide that information to them, which is kind of like ammunition. If you know what's wrong with you or what's might be something you need to watch, that provides something you can personally then try to change in your life, or things that might actually help you prevent the development of these conditions. So I think, firstly, the importance of this is that it provides you with information. It provides your doctor with information. There's no cost associated with that. In fact, we provide a small amount of funds to cover your time, just a $50 gift card, but it covers your time to do the study, which takes just under an hour, about three quarters of an hour. But it also provides information overall on the community. And so we can see if the community as a whole is involved in this, then we can provide that information to the community and they'll know whether they need to have more services here or more doctors watching this or more groups looking at that. Those sorts of information can help with the environmental factors, but also whatever treatment people may be on. So I think it's important for an individual, it's important for a community. But long term, most of the treatments right now are based on information from European populations. So these may not be the right treatments. They may not be the right ways to diagnose other sorts of populations.
2: That was distinguished professor at QUT, Lynn Griffiths, speaking with 4EB's Gonzalo Garcia. For more information about the research, you can go to our website, thewire.org.au. And unfortunately, that's the end of the show today. Thanks so much for listening wherever you are in Australia. The Wire is a co-production between community radio station SYN in Melbourne, 2SER in Sydney, Radio Adelaide 4ZZZ, and Radio 4EB in Brisbane, with the great support of the Community Broadcasting Foundation and the Community Radio Network. 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We pay our respects to elders past, present and emerging. I'm Declan Evans, coming to you from SYN in Melbourne, Victoria. Thanks so much for your company, and we'll see you next time on The Wire.

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2: Good morning, I'm Laura Devoy. No charges are expected to be laid against a group of women with links to Islamic State who returned to Australia from Syria yesterday. Four women and their children flew into Sydney while others landed in Melbourne. They were met by authorities, including counter-terrorism police, who said no one who arrived in that cohort has been charged. The federal government maintains it is not facilitating the return of the women, and Prime Minister Anthony Albanese said yesterday he had nothing but contempt for anyone who has any sympathy for ISIS. Architects of the Uluru Statement from the Heart say Closing the Gap reports show no progress and critical issues facing some Indigenous communities have become drastically worse. Pat Anderson and Megan Davis have marked the start of National Reconciliation Week, continuing their call for constitutional recognition of Indigenous peoples. They say since the failed voice referendum, the problems and issues facing communities have not disappeared but are further entrenched, and failures of the current system have made the need for a voice to Parliament stronger. The Federal Employment Minister is set to outline an overhaul of Australia's employment system today. Among the expected changes is a move to a three-tiered system for people trying to find a job. Currently, more than 1 million Australians on programs like JobSeeker are required to see privately owned employment services providers. But Amanda Rishworth will say the system incentivises those providers to place people in jobs which may be unsuitable. She'll outline the changes in a speech to the National Press Club today. A new report shows a decline in information and communication technology literacy, but experts say Australian students are enthusiastic users of AI. The National Assessment Program shows only half of Year 6 students and a third of Year 10 students achieved a proficient standard last year. Stephen Ganeel from the Australian Curriculum Assessment and Reporting Authority says the results contrast with students' increasing use of online tools.
3: We run a survey alongside this assessment that shows that Australian school students reported really frequent use of AI tools to assist with schoolwork and in generating written content in particular. This clearly reflects the rapid and widespread impact and availability of AI across all aspects of our society. It also reinforces the need to educate our young people about both those benefits and risks of using AI.
2: Iran's Revolutionary Guard says it has the right to retaliate against violations of the ceasefire after the US carried out airstrikes on Iranian missile sites and mine-laying boats. The BBC's Azadeh Mashiri reports.
4: It's hard to get to grips with the state of play right now, given that these strikes that the United States is calling defensive ones happened hours after Iranian negotiators reportedly arrived in Doha to further negotiations. Marco Rubio did signal some optimism about a potential for progress in the negotiations in the next few days. And then on top of that, you have what's happening in parallel. Prime Minister Benjamin Netanyahu of Israel saying that Israel would intensify strikes against Hezbollah in Lebanon. And it's worth remembering that Iranian officials, they connect these two conflicts. They see them as deeply intertwined.
2: Turning to sport, in tennis, Australian wildcard Adam Walton has stunned former world number one Daniil Medvedev at the French Open. Walton won his first round match 6-2, 1-6, 6-1, 1-6, 6-4. It's the first top 10 win of his career. Kim Birrell is on court now. Her match against fifth seed Jessica Pegula is in a third set. Alexei Popperin lost in four sets.
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5: To SER Breakfast broadcasts on Gadigal land, and as such we acknowledge the traditional owners of the land upon which we meet, that of the Gadigal people. We pay respects to elders past and present, acknowledging that sovereignty was never ceded, always was, always will be, and no better time to acknowledge that than now. The first day of National Reconciliation Week, this is a time for all of us to learn about our shared histories, our cultures, our achievements, and to explore how each of us can contribute to achieving reconciliation in the nation. The theme for National Reconciliation Week is All In, a call for all Australians to commit wholeheartedly to reconciliation every day. The theme All In makes clear that reconciliation is not a spectator sport. All of us must step away from the sidelines and take action to make change. This is 2SER Breakfast. Danny Chifley here with you. The reason for why those drones fell out of the sky. Our reports are claiming that AI data centres and their boom in their construction is threatening Australia's energy transition. I just wanted to start things off on a positive note. Independent analysts. So this sudden demand for energy could mean Australia needs to rely on more expensive polluting energy sources to fill the gap. What would the Pope think? If you think that's bad news, we're also going to mark the passing of Sonny Rollins, the saxophone colossus, a restless genius, a person who worked in civil rights, an individual whose constant experimentation kept him on the cutting edge of jazz for more than 50 years. I'm going to kick off today's show with Sonny Rollins, the colossus himself. This one's called We Kiss in a Shadow. 2SER Breakfast.

The saxophone colossus, Sonny Rollins, one of the most important and influential figures in jazz. Rest in peace, Sonny. Sonny Rollins passed away at the age of 95, died at his home in Woodstock on Monday morning US time. And the legacy he left behind, well, it is more than I can comprehend, but we are going to do our very best to celebrate his love, his life, his work here on 2SER Breakfast. If you want to get in touch with the show, 0468 44 1073. Or, of course, you can always link up with us at love2ser.com. Thank you so much to everyone who has signed the petition, who has shared their stories of love. There's some E4. This one's called Ghost.

Hi, I'm Vanessa GT. I'm a producer and presenter for Wednesday Drive. I love 2SER because of the incredible people I have met here. Interviewing them and getting to learn a little bit more about their passions and their incredible knowledge from science all the way through to history. And of course, I love the amazing music.

Indy the Giant there from the NKA Volume 1 compilation. That one is called I Tore the Fabric. Yeah, you did. Had some Santport before that with Desert Compass. And then some more local legends, E4 with Ghost. It's 20 after 6 on 2SER Breakfast, and I think time to dig into this week's feature album here on 2SER, Little Wide Open by Kevin Morby. It's a wide-ranging cinematic record of old country and Americana that features bittersweet poetic storytelling and a sweeping narrative locked in on themes of renewal and embracing the future. Kevin will be your special guest tomorrow evening here on Static on 2SER from 8 p.m. talking about the new album, Little Wide Open. If you'd like to get your hands on a copy of this on vinyl, send us an email, win@2ser.com. And please remember, the 2SER is not in a position to be able to showcase all of this wonderful music and hand out records and tickets to gigs and all that other wonderful stuff that we do without your support. 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It's a distressing time here at the station, but not one that we won't be able to overcome together. Little Wide Open by Kevin Morby, your feature album this week on 2SER. This one from it's called Badlands. You're on 2SER Breakfast.

The feature album this week on 2SER is Little Wide Open by Kevin Morby. The Kansas City, Missouri songwriter saddles up with a bittersweet and joyful eighth studio record of sweeping, poetic Americana and melancholic Midwestern country. Little Wide Open by Kevin Morby. 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

0: Hey, this is Mark here from Buzz Call. I'm a music producer and touring artist. 2SER means the world to me, and I'm sure it does to many others, those who are passionate about music and art from all different realms. 2SER has been a huge supporter of my work, and I hold so much respect for everything they do for the Sydney and Australian arts community.
1: Mark, worry not, we will continue to support your work and indeed the work of all artists here in Eora, Sydney, doing their best, trying to make something new, trying to make something fun, trying to make something exciting. 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It's a pretty foggy morning this morning. Rather spooky conditions when I got up and about. I don't have very many light poles in my street, and it kind of looked like, you remember the poster for The Exorcist? Well, I was the priest going into the house where the kid was that needed exercising, and I was like, I don't like the vibe that this is giving. Forecast for today, there'll be showers increasing as the day goes on. Quite a bit of rain. There's going to be quite a bit of rain for today, tomorrow and Friday, by the look of things, according to the estimation of the Bureau of Meteorology, which is not such a good thing, because the mould at my house has started gaining sentience as a result of all of this rain. I mean, the conditions won't be too bad. It's pretty cold in the morning, but we're looking at highs of around 22, 23 degrees as the week goes on. But so much rain, it will hopefully start clearing up a little bit on Saturday. But for the next little while, for the next few days, it is going to be very, very wet, which I don't like reporting, but that's how these things go. On Cow Pasture Road, approaching the M7 motorway in Middleton Grange, a car there has broken down. One of five northbound lanes is closed. Sunnyholt Road, approaching Quakers Hill Parkway in Glenwood, there's a crash there. Two of three northbound lanes is closed. Kingsgrove Road at Canterbury Road in Belmore, another crash there. All directions of traffic are affected. The public transport seems to be going okay. At the moment, there is the usual warnings there that, seeing as the train platforms are a bit wet at the moment, please do not run. There is a wet weather alert until further notice, which I mean will be Saturday at the earliest. So that means with wet weather around, please be vigilant and avoid rushing in wet conditions. Take care while on stations and getting off and on the bus and trains. I have a very big show for you here today on 2SER Breakfast. Are we going to be talking Reconciliation Week? Today's the first day of National Reconciliation Week. Chatting with artist Tony Albert. I'm very excited about it. I love Tony's work. We're going to be chatting to the housing activists who are occupying to stop the demolition of the Waterloo South public housing. We're also going to be going to the circus. A wonderful performance that is happening this weekend at the Red Rattler Theatre in Marrickville, called Kryptonite Intergalactic Redux. Is that how you say that? Some Gia Margaret for you now, though, on 2SER Breakfast. This one's called Moon Not Mine. 0468 441073, the text line. Breakfast at 2SER.com, the email, love2ser.com.

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1: Hi, this is Dave Wilkes from Sydney band The Night Packers. I've been listening to 2SER since 1984. If we lose 2SER, it's going to be disastrous for the Sydney music scene. Please get behind 2SER. 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Cheers.

0: Nat Pavlovich from the album Big Heart, I-L-Y, the name of that one. Presumably for I Love You, could be I Love Yogurt. Lots of people do. Nat could be part of that proud number. No, it's I Love You. Because she can't find the words to say I Love You. So instead uses the acronym. Which I think is very beautiful and reflective of contemporary times. And also, that song is awesome. Awesome collections of songs include last week's feature album on 2SER, Red Star Woo and the Worldwide Scourge by Genesis Owusu. Now, this is an album from a Ghanaian Australian artist. It's not just rocking the nation, it's going worldwide. And I couldn't think of a better artist to go worldwide than our good friend Genesis Owusu.
1: Of heaven, hell, what's the difference? Long I get to kick it with you.
0: This one by Genesis Owusu is called Falling Both Ways. 2SER Breakfast.

0: Hey, I'm Riley Bone from Thursday Drive, and I love 2SER because of the people I've met, and I love hosting Game of Bones every week.
1: Game of Bones is a segment that they have on their show. Thank you, Riley. Riley, just one of the many awesome folks here at 2SER volunteering their time to make your Sydney a better, a brighter place. Love your work, Riley. And if you love 2SER, go to love2ser.com. Here's some James Blake for you now. Make Something Up, the name of this one.

0: Kun Aran is the name of this band. They're from Thailand. And they kick butt, man. That one by them is called Sang Thai Noi. Now we're going to go to Ireland. Kneecap from their new album Fenny, and language warning on this one. A song called Carnival, 10 to 7, 2 SER Breakfast.
1: You stand before us in Westminster Magistrates Court, charged under the Terrorism Act of 2000. How do you plead?
2: Yeah, contact.

0: Let me just remind you of the other breaking news we're following.
1: I think that had swearing in it, right? It had a few swears, man. This one doesn't have as many swears. It's Ora Kogan from the Hard-Hearted Woman album, called Love You Better. Something

That's Aura Kogan there with Love You Better. 2SER Breakfast News coming your way in a few minutes' time. Coming up after the news, we've got lots of stuff happening. We're going to be going to the circus, talking about a brand new event happening at the Red Rattler, Kryptonite Intergalactic Redux, a fully realised circus theatre experience set inside the Glimmerverse. Answers to that question will be coming your way shortly. We're also going to be checking out with housing activists occupying to stop the demolition of the Waterloo South Public Housing. And we will continue our celebration of the work of Sonny Rollins. Here he's teaming up with the Modern Jazz Quartet. No Mo, the name of this one. 2SER Breakfast.

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1: Good morning, I'm Laura Devoy. Women with links to Islamic State who arrived back in Australia yesterday had their belongings searched and devices downloaded by police. Four women and their children arrived at Sydney yesterday afternoon, while two women and their children flew into Melbourne. In a joint statement, the New South Wales and Victoria counterterrorism teams said no one within that cohort was charged. However, investigations into the activities of Australians who travelled to Syria, including those who have since returned, are ongoing. University staff say students are cramming into tutorials and labs as overworked academics confront a class size crisis. A national survey of nearly 4,500 university staff found class sizes have increased significantly since the COVID-19 pandemic. The National Tertiary Education Union says for most staff members, the ideal class size was less than 30 students, but the number of tutorials with 30 or more had doubled to 54%. It says chronic underfunding and funding cuts by previous governments are to blame. Australians are being urged to ensure they are up to date with vaccines amid the nation's worst recorded diphtheria outbreak. The DTP vaccination, which covers diphtheria, tetanus and whooping cough, is usually administered during childhood. Professor of Infectious Diseases at Sydney University, Meru Scheel, encourages Australians to check their immunisation history if unsure. Speaking to National Radio News, she explains how Australians can check.
2: Through a thing called the immunisation history statement. Most people will have one, and essentially it's linked to your Medicare numbers and your Medicare card.
1: Research shows rates of early onset bowel cancer could double every 20 years if current trends continue. Published in the Journal of the National Cancer Institute, the research shows a 3.7% per annum increase in early onset bowel cancer across Australia, Canada, England and the US over the past decade. Rates are rising faster in young women who are disproportionately affected by an adverse cancer gene mutation. Police are continuing a renewed search of a property in remote South Australia where four-year-old Gus was last seen. It's hoped recent rain could uncover new evidence. Today is day two of the three-day search. The Israeli military is expanding its ground offensive in Lebanon in what Israeli media is describing as an effort to reduce the threat of drone attacks by Hezbollah. The BBC's John Sudworth reports from a village in eastern Lebanon where authorities say 11 people have been killed in Israeli strikes.
3: Rescue crews are frantically digging through the rubble as two tiny arms poke through a hole they've made. Caked in dirt and dust, seven-year-old Mohammed is eventually pulled to safety. The strikes here were part of a wave of intensifying Israeli action ordered in response to the increasingly deadly use of new fibre-optic drones by Hezbollah, the Iranian-backed militant group in Lebanon. The two sides returned to war after Hezbollah fired rockets across the border in early March in support of Iran.
1: Turning to sport, in cycling, Jonas Vingegaard has won stage 16 of the Giro d'Italia with Aussie Jai Hindley crossing the line third. Vingegaard remains in the overall lead with a gap of just over 4 minutes. Hindley is the best of the Aussies in fourth, Michael Storer is seventh and Ben O'Connor ninth. And in tennis, Kim Birrell has won her first round match at the French Open. The Australian knocked out fifth seed Jessica Pegula in three sets.
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4: Geez, the days roll on by, don't they? I can't believe it's French Open time already. It's State of Origin tonight. Can you believe it? Can you believe such a thing possible? It's going to be a very, very wet day. Foggy morning. Showers will increase as the day progresses. It is going to be showers for as far as the eye can see. We're going to be expecting quite a lot of rain tomorrow and Friday, and it is very hope that it'll start clearing up a little bit come Saturday. But yeah, for the next little while, wear your raincoats. Get your galoshes on. Temperatures won't be too bad. We're looking at highs hovering around 21, 23 degrees. Lows about 15, 17 degrees, which isn't too bad as far as things go. It was very cold earlier in the week, but not too bad at the moment. Just wet. Just so wet. On the Hume motorway off ramp to Brooks Road in Ingleburn, truck there is broken down. Southbound traffic is affected. I don't know, do the other news readers on the telly and stuff, do they have an emotional reaction to the weather like I do? I need to calm it down a little bit. I need to separate myself from the subjects of what I'm talking about. I need to separate the art from the artist. On the Hume motorway off-ramp to Brooks Road in Ingleburn, truck has broken down, southbound traffic is affected. Kingsgrove Road at Canterbury Road in Belmore, There's a crash there. All directions of traffic are affected. On the Western Distributor, approaching Pyrmont Bridge Road in Pyrmont, heavy traffic conditions there. One of three city-bound lanes are closed. The M4 motorway on-ramp from Homebush Bay Drive in Sydney Olympic Park. Another crash there. One of two eastbound lanes is closed. And Sunnyholt Road approaching Quakers Hill Parkway in Glenwood. A crash there. One of three northbound lanes is closed. Everything's going all right with the public transport at the moment, but with the wet weather around, please be vigilant and avoid rushing in wet conditions. We're asking you to take extra care while they're on the train stations, getting on and off the trains, getting on and off the bus. This is 2SER Breakfast. Danny Chifley here with you. Up soon, we're going to be heading to the Glimmerverse for Kryptonite, pole, aerial, live vocals and comedy all coming together in a fully immersive circus theatre experience that is bold, cheeky, chaotic, sensual and completely unforgettable. And to get us there, here's some Charlie Chimmy. Claro que sa, the name of this one. 2SER Breakfast. Go the blues. Claro que sí.

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0: Turn

0: That is National Treasure, Emma Donovan. Protect Emma Donovan at all costs. It's from Emma's new album, Take Me to the River. A collection of cover versions. Emma doing a cover of the Staple Singers, Freedom Highway. There with that one. It's 7:15 on 2SER Breakfast. Danny Chifley here with you. On at the Red Rattler this weekend is Kryptonite Intergalactic Redux, a fully realised circus theatre experience set inside the Glimmerverse, a galaxy built from childhood obsessions that has evolved into live performance. It blends pole, aerial, live music and comedy into a work that unfolds as one continuous experience where every movement is intentional and nothing is predictable. Kryptonite Intergalactic Redux is the creation of international pole artist Deb Roach, who joins us now on 2SER Breakfast. Morning, Deb. How are you?
1: Morning, Danny. Very well, thanks. How's your day going?
0: My day is going pretty all right. Probably not as exciting as your day is. You've got a big weekend coming your way.
1: I do indeed. It's tech day today, where we go and get all the lights and every transition perfect.
0: I'm pretty sure it's perfect already, because this is seeing as it's a Redux performance, this is your revised and reviewed and come back to an earlier work of yours that made such an impression on theatregoers.
1: Indeed. So I originally had my pieces prepped and got to premiere them firstly in East Sydney and then at the Bondi Pavilion as part of Sydney Fringe last year. But I've had greater investment from Creative Australia. And this year I've actually got a number of international cast members over joining me, and we've prepared some duo and trio acts that really take this show to the next level. And instead of being in a cabaret or variety format where each piece is independent, it's one continuous story.
0: That's beautiful. Was it part of dreams that you used to have as a child?
1: It's the things that I was kind of obsessed with, like out of space and unicorns are kind of my thing. And then one of my cast members loves mermaids and the other one robots. So there's a lot of fun characters to meet as a part of this show, some live music and some improv to keep the audience engaged and involved in everything that's happening in the Glimmerverse.
0: I'm engaged and involved now. A mermaid with a robot friend riding a unicorn in outer space. Sign me right up. And this is
1: something like that.
0: And Kryptonite, it's a lived experience of disability show.
1: Yeah, so all of our cast members identify as having physical disabilities. I've had experience working with a number of different performance-based and dance and movement-based companies that focus on integrated experience. And that was mostly in the UK, but a little bit over here in Australia too with Dirty Feet. And I really think that there is a different kind of art in the disability art scene to be offered when we bring the highest level of talent from the international circus pool together to steal the show. Essentially, that's what it's about.
0: Yeah. And do you find that it's one of those things, if you want to be it, you've got to see it, and you are there showing it in full display and people are seeing this and they're like...
1: 100%, yes. Yeah, I really do think that, because people don't know what's possible until they see it. And also the platforms and the opportunities for us to work together and to create and adapt and collaborate together, which is such a powerful experience and is so beautiful to witness on stage. It's so rare. Mm. So I'm very lucky and very blessed to have had 3 weeks with my incredible cast, and I'm excited for everyone to see what we've been cooking.
0: Yeah, and it's not just a see-it thing either. It's a hear-it thing as well. Friday's and Saturday's performance will be Auslan interpreted and audio described.
1: 100%, yes. And it's integrated into the show with the audio description, so it's a little bit of extra layer of fun for everyone.
0: This is really, really cool. Very exciting for you to be able to take a work that you worked so hard on and be able to revise it and add even more of your love into it. Did you miss out on were you able to work in all of your childhood obsessions into Kryptonite Intergalactic Redux?
1: Not all of them. Barbie doesn't feature, and partly that's a copyright issue.
0: Yeah, you've got to get better lawyers.
1: I know. I really wanted to get the Shearer Castle in there as well, but I couldn't figure out how. But we've got the ponies, we've got the mermaids, we've got the unicorns, we've got aliens and space travel.
0: And
1: also a little bit of space cowboy action as well.
0: Oh, space cowboy. That sounds, that's like, yeah. There's a lot of underlying themes with Space Cowboy, I would suggest.
1: It's a lot of fun. That's all I'm going to say. I don't want to give too much away.
0: Yeah, fair enough. Fair enough. I completely understand why that might be the case. And wonderful to be having it, to be hosting this event there at the Red Rattler as well. Wonderful, wonderful space.
1: Yeah, not just hosting it. We've been lucky enough to have the space as a rehearsal venue for 2 weeks. So the work that we're sharing has been built to maximise the every benefit and feature of the venue.
0: Yeah. Okay, all right. That's another thing where you got to keep a bit of that under your hat, because it was an old fire station, wasn't it?
1: Once upon a time, yeah. Once upon a time, it's
0: And you work in pole dancing a little bit, so we'll.
1: Slide down the fireman pole. Yeah, and we've got two of those in the show, and it's been really cool because sometimes with theatre and circus work, you develop all of your stuff in a big environment, and then you come to the stage and you have to very quickly figure out how you're going to adapt and fit your show into the space that really exists. And we don't have to do that this time.
0: Deb, tickets are available from kryptonite.com.au, as well as further information about everything that you do there with Kryptonite. And it's just absolutely wonderful to have you here. Can't wait to welcome you back here to the 2SER studios when you've got something else to talk about. But obviously the big thing is the thing that we've got to worry about right now, Kryptonite at the Red Rattler for 3 nights only, May 28th to the 30th. That's this weekend, an absolutely awesome show. Deb Roach, thank you so much for joining us here this morning on 2SER Breakfast.
1: Thanks for having me, Danny.
0: Here's a bit of Kevin Morby for you now. He's our feature album artist for the week for his new album, Little Wide Open. This one from the album is called Bible Belt. 20 after 7, 2SER Breakfast. If you find

0: Hello, my name is Lindy Morrison. I'm a drummer, and this is a call out to 2SER to tell you how much we love you, how we want to see you keep going, because you've always supported alternate music. You've supported the independent musician, and we love you for that. So thank you very much, and good luck.
1: Suzanne had seen the chrome towers of the spirit world. She had moved through each room in darkness like an illicit vapor. She had heard the sorrowful blues of the south, the narcotic rumble of its lowest frequencies.

In the morning, the hills seemed to lung them both to breath. He sat naked at the edge of the bed with the horn hung between his legs. The melody he had composed held several smooth corners, notes of Don Byer.

The wooden louvers rattle in the rugged dawn. The swimming pool in the courtyard below was the deepest blue and barren within the fading summer light.

Anthony Joseph from the new album, The Ark. This one's called Blue Suzanne. I've been putting the wrong emphasis on the Susan when playing this part. Suzanne. There's this one. That's where the emphasis is. Finally got it sorted. It's 7:30, 2 SEI Breakfast. Danny Chifley here with you. Thank you so much to the wonderful Deb Roach for joining us to chat about Kryptonite Intergalactic Redux happening at the Red Rattler Theatre this weekend. Go to kryptonite.com.au to find out more. That's CRIPTONITE.com.au, and I'll also put a link up on the 2SER website to where you can get tickets to that one. I'd suggest also going to the Red Rattler website. That's the Red Rattler Theatre in Marrickville. That'll set you straight as well. Forecast for today. Oh, it's going to rain. Going to rain all day. Going to rain tomorrow. Going to rain Friday. It might start clearing up on Saturday, we hope. The predictions for the rain for, like, tomorrow and Friday are set to be particularly heavy. It keeps changing days, though. I think today was meant to be one of the heavy days. I dressed accordingly. I wore gumboots. And now I have to, it's going to be 3 days of gumboots for all of us here in Eora, Sydney, unfortunately. On the M5 motorway, just past Currajong Road in Lunia, the van there has broken down. One of three eastbound lanes is closed on the Hume motorway off-ramp to Brooks Road in Ingleburn. There's a breakdown there. Southbound traffic is affected. Kingsgrove Road at Canterbury Road in Belmore. It's a crash there. All directions of traffic are affected. Thank you so much to the wonderful people texting in on 0468441073. 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Coming up shortly, we're going to be heading to Waterloo South to catch up with our friends from the Action for Public Housing movement, a grassroots community group led by public housing tenants and supporters who campaign to defend and extend public housing in Sydney. They're in the trenches at the moment. We want to join them to shine a bit of light on all of their wonderful work. To get us there, some New Junia. Accelera, the name of this one. 2SER Breakfast.

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Rona here with Show Me. 2SER Breakfast, Danny Chifley here with you, 20 to 8. Coming up very shortly on the show, we're going to be catching up with representatives of Action for Public Housing, talking Waterloo South. To get us there, some media puzzle. A local band doing strange things. This one with them is called Dead Dog. 2SER Breakfast.

Hi there. My name's Burko. I've been a volunteer at 2SER for 35 years and have presented the station's weekly new music program, Static, for the last 34 years. What I love about 2SER and what I get out of the station, both as a volunteer and as a listener, is its uniqueness. It's an island of interesting ideas, esoteric music, informed discussions, and above all, community. In a world where so much music consumption nowadays comes from commercial entities or algorithms, as a listener to 2SER, it's that idiosyncratic, curatorial nature of our music shows that I find interesting and inspiring.

0: Hot Glue from their album Again, Again. That one's called Movies. You're tuned in to 2SER Breakfast about 7:45 here on the show. Now, back in 2023, before being elected, New South Wales Labor promised residents of the Waterloo Public Homes that it would save those homes. It also pledged not to sell off public assets, but now, in 2026, it is destroying them and evicting tenants. The Chris Minns Labor government plans to demolish 150 units in the low-rise section of this public housing estate on the corner of Cope and McAvoy Streets in Waterloo. And in protest, housing activists are camped out to defend Waterloo South in an ongoing occupation. Rachel Evans from Action for Public Housing, a grassroots community group led by public housing tenants and supporters who campaign to defend and extend public housing in Sydney, joins us now. Hey, Rachel, how are you going?
1: G'day. I'm very good, thanks. Very good.
0: Thank you so much for joining us here this morning. I know that you've had very, very busy times there on Monday morning. The activists there successfully blocked a demolition.
1: Yes, we did. And we had a rally on Sunday and then moved into camp and to occupy the corner of McAvoy and Cope Street, Waterloo, which is indeed the pointy end of the demolition process that the Rose Jackson government is moving ahead with. It's actually so 150 people have been given eviction notices within four blocks, but 15 people, tenants, still remain.

0: livable, and we've got a housing crisis, a homelessness crisis. Homelessness in New South Wales went up by 5% last year, so 2,300 people. And we see it in the CBD every time you pop off Central Station at Belmore Park. There's homeless people trying to eke out a survival, and we're in a very rich country, so we don't want this to happen. They don't need to do this, because actually it's a lot cheaper just to renovate and refurbish.
1: All right. I think the justification from the government is that they're redeveloping 750 homes to 3,300 private, social and affordable homes.
0: Yes, that is their justification. What it is a mass privatisation of public land. So Stockland is the developer that's won the contract, and they're pledging indeed to build 3,300 homes. 1,500 will be private luxury apartments.
1: And,
0: you know, $1 to $2 million each. And the rest, the government says, is going to be social and affordable. Now, social housing isn't public housing. And the government is wonderfully confusing on this question.
1: Yes.
0: They conflate social and public, but social is 30% of your income on rent, whereas public housing is 25% of one's income on rent, which is much more dignified. And social housing is run by private managers. And lots of social housing CEOs are on $300,000 a year and very separated from the communities they're purporting to organise and manage. And it is also that social housing providers are quite renowned for increasing rents and evicting tenants more readily than Homes New South Wales and the public housing management. So and the affordable housing, again, the definitions are, they're quite confusing federally and on the state level,
1: yeah.
0: But they're 80% of market rent. So an affordable house is 80% of market rent. And in Waterloo, I had a friend who just got a $400 increase to their three-bedroom shared apartment.
1: Oh,
0: but a two-bedder is between, you know, $650 and $900 a week. And unfortunately, that's just across the board in Sydney. And this is a crisis that is government manufactured. So negative gearing, Airbnb, capital gains tax. What this has resulted in is an incredible array of empty homes. So we've got 27,000 empty homes in Sydney Gadigal country alone, but 1 million across the country. And we've got probably about now 350 empty public houses in Sydney Gadigal country alone. And this is a crisis of empty homes, obviously, but it's also a crisis of ownership. So you've just got this concentration of property investors owning homes for profit when we need houses for people. And public housing, beautiful public housing, is houses for the people. And we look at Vienna. Vienna has 60% of its city population living in quality public housing, council housing.
1: Yeah.
0: And this is a dignified life. And so we're going to stop this sell-off. We're fighting tooth and nail. This occupation is ongoing. There's a lot of young people in this camp who are experiencing extreme housing precarity and, you know, unable to pay the $400 a week rent, the $350 a week rent that the government is manufacturing for them. So, yeah, that's our situation. It's actually super inspiring because we've been involved in occupying 82 Wentworth Park Road, Glebe, which unfortunately was demolished last year. But we've won South Eveleigh Public Housing Estate, and we had a big victory as well in Franklin Street in Glebe, another public housing estate. So we know that when we push and organise the community, we can win.
1: And you say dignity is a big part of it. Community, I would imagine, is also a big part of why people want to be staying there at the Waterloo South public housing. And unfortunately, it's one of those things. The New South Wales Housing Minister says that public housing areas like Waterloo and inner Sydney are not functional communities. How would you respond to that?
0: Yeah, look, it's just smearing. It's slander. So I've spent about 20 years in and around Waterloo. My best friend lives in Waterloo. And it is a very tight-knit community, and it is actually very serene.

0: and beautiful. There's an energy to Waterloo. It's a little bit of a step away from the city into some very amazing green space. And the community has a lot of services, quite a lot of services dedicated to feeding and caring for the community every night. So it is a very important community to defend. And we're excited that there's been so much support. The MUA passed a motion unanimously, Maritime Union of Australia, Sydney yesterday, pledging support for the ongoing occupation. So this was another important part, step in the campaign to get the unions actively involved in defending Waterloo.
1: So it's another one of those situations there where people who might have extensive housing portfolios are like, well, we don't see a problem with this. But the actual people there who live there and form these communities and make the world a better place to live in, they're the ones getting the short end of the stick.
0: That's right. That's right. And look, it is actually a war on the poor, and it's a war on public housing. So, and Waterloo, this battle for Waterloo is important because there's the most amount of public housing in any suburb in Australia is in Waterloo. So it's emblematic of what all the state governments are trying to do. Victorian ALP is attempting to demolish 44 public housing towers in a city. So we're in solidarity with their struggle, and they're in solidarity with ours.
1: Yes. Well, I think you're really doing the work. Rachel Heavens from Action for Public Housing, they're joining us from Waterloo South. If people want to support what you're doing, what's the best way for them to do so?
0: Yeah, look, there's a variety of ways. So today we have a Speak Out press conference at 4 o'clock at Martin Place.
1: Mm-hmm.
0: And then we're going into Parliament with a debate. Jenny Leong from the Greens has organised a debate with the government about Waterloo South. So we're going to go in and hear their slanderous arguments get a little more enraged and encouraged to keep going. But people can come in and just come and visit from any time. People are at the campsite on the corner of McAvoy and Cope Street in Waterloo, but also people can donate. The details are on the Action for Public Housing website, and I might just text you afterwards the details as well. But we need waterproof tents.
1: Okay. All right. Well, I'll put the information for that up on the 2SER website, Rachel.
0: Oh, that would be so good. Thank you, team. It's really great. And long live 2CR and your great community radio.
1: Oh, thank you. That's very nice of you to say. Rachel Heavens from Action for Public Housing joining us on 2SER Breakfast.
2: Hi, it's Sarah Blasco here. I'm a singer and songwriter and musician. And I love 2SER. 2SER has been playing my music for over 20 years. I've done some of the most enjoyable and in-depth interviews there. I've discovered so much great Australian music, so much great local music. Anyway, I love you 2SER and thank you so much for everything so far.
1: We love you too, Sarah. To get us to the news, Sarah Blasco with Human, 2SER Breakfast.

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1: Good morning, I'm Laura Devoy. Eligibility for JobSeeker benefits are among proposed changes to Australia's employment system set to be announced today. The current system, which helps people find a job, described as a one-size-fits-all model, is set to be replaced by a three-tiered system. It comes after a 2023 parliamentary inquiry found there was too much of a focus on kicking people off welfare instead of helping them to get a job. Employment Minister Amanda Rishworth will outline the changes in a speech to the National Press Club today. 9 years after the Uluru Statement to the Heart was issued, co-chairs Pat Anderson and Megan Davis say its core message and mandate remain as urgent, relevant and necessary as ever. It calls for constitutional recognition of Indigenous peoples, something which was rejected in the Voice referendum in 2023. In a statement, Ms. Anderson and Ms. Davis say the problems and issues facing communities have not disappeared since the referendum and no progress is being made to close the gap. They say communities must have a guarantee and direct say in decisions that impact their lives. It's been revealed a second investigation into the outgoing head of the National Anti-Corruption Commission is underway. Paul Brereton announced his resignation on Monday afternoon and will depart the role in early July. In February, the Office of the Inspector of the NAC announced it was investigating complaints of maladministration or misconduct. Gail Furness told a Senate committee last night she had begun a second investigation which was not related to the first.
2: On the 14th of April, I commenced a complaint investigation, which is unrelated to the one we have just been discussing, into a complaint I had received, and I commenced that investigation after I had received the Commissioner's response to the complaint.
1: More will be known today about the future of the embattled Whyalla Steelworks in South Australia. The federal and state governments are expected to reveal the shortlist of potential buyers. The operator of the steelworks, GFG Alliance, entered administration last year. The facility is the only manufacturer of rail in Australia and produces the vast majority of the nation's structural steel. Iran's Revolutionary Guard maintains it has the right to retaliate against violations of the ceasefire. It comes after the US conducted airstrikes on Iranian missile sites and mine-laying boats. The BBC's Sarah Smith reports.
3: The ceasefire between the US and Iran has become even more fragile. However, talks are continuing and US officials say an agreement of some kind is still possible. Reportedly, an agreement would include a 60-day extension of the current ceasefire and the reopening of the Strait of Hormuz. The US also wants Iran to promise not to develop nuclear weapons and to dispose of its stockpile of highly enriched uranium. Tehran has not yet agreed to all the terms, and Iranian officials have publicly pushed back against the claims that a deal is imminent.
1: New research has found an insect boom on Lord Howe Island following the eradication of invasive rodents. Researchers from the University of Sydney and the New South Wales government found strong increases in bush cockroaches and woodlice following the island-wide eradication of black rats and house mice in 2019. Turning to sport, in tennis, another two Australians are through to the second round of the French Open. Adam Walton defeated sixth seed Daniil Medvedev 6-2, 1-6, 6-1, 1-6, 6-4. It's the first top 10 win of his career. Meanwhile, Kim Birrell knocked out the fifth seed Jessica Pegula 1-6, 6-3, 6-3.
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4: 8:05 on 2SER Breakfast. The forecast for today, it's going to rain. It's going to rain all day. There was some fog this morning. It was terrifying. Wish you'd been there to check it out. It's cleared now. It's going to be rain for the next few days. It's going to be particularly heavy for tomorrow and Friday, according to the estimations of the Bureau of Meteorology. We've got temperatures sort of hovering there. The highs will be around 22, 23 degrees, lows of 15 to 17 degrees, which sounds kind of pleasant for this time of year, except like expecting up to nearly 45 mils of rain tomorrow, 60 mils on Friday. Oh man, that's unbelievable. That's real wet. That's moist. The Horsley Drive at Cow Pasture Road in Abbotsbury. There's a crash there. One of two southbound lanes is closed. Kingsgrove Road at Canterbury Road in Belmore. There's a crash there. All directions of traffic are affected. The Hume Motorway off-ramp to Brooks Road in Ingleburn. There's a breakdown there. Southbound traffic is affected. The public transport's doing all right at the moment, although wet platforms, do be careful getting on and off the train and also on and off the bus. Thank you so much to everyone texting in this morning. 0468441073. Simon asks, who was the Spanish vocalist a few songs back. I'm thinking that possibly the Spanish vocalist we might be referring to could be New Genea with Accelera, or it could have also been Charlie Chimmy with Claro Quesa. The full track list is going up live online on the website, 2SER.com. That's the website where you can also go to catch up on all of the wonderful programming happening here on the station. Be sure to check us out. You can listen to us live online anytime you want. You can also take us with you everywhere you go, including on public transport, with the 2SER app. Coming up very shortly here on the show, I'm rather excited to say we're going to be joined by one of the most fearless and influential voices in Australian contemporary art, the one, the only, Tony Albert. Some Ella Thompson to get us there. This one's called Promise to Keep, 5 after 8, 2SER Breakfast.

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This is White Fence from the album I Came Close, Orange for Luck. Good song this, isn't it? He's a bloke that like hangs around with Kurt Vile and Mac DeMarco and people like that. Good work if you can get it. 2SER Breakfast. Tony Albert joining us shortly here on the show. Before we get into that, though, feature album this week. It's the new one from Kevin Morby, an album called Little Wide Open. Kevin will be your special guest tomorrow evening on Static from 8 p.m. This one from that album is called Field Guide for the Butterflies. 2SER Breakfast.

0: Kevin Morby from the album Little Wide Open, your feature album this week on 2SER. This one's called Field Guide for the Butterflies. It's about 8:15. Now, Tony Albert is one of the most fearless and influential voices in Australian contemporary art. There's a new exhibition on at the Museum of Contemporary Art. It's called Not a Souvenir, and brings together work across sculpture, photography, installation, painting, and assemblage, and so much more. Tony Albert, not just an artist, he's a curator, a cultural leader, and our guest now on 2SER Breakfast Morning. Tony, how are you?
1: Good morning. I'm very well. Thank you for having me.
0: My absolute pleasure. Thank you so much for joining us. As a visual artist, I'm sure that you absolutely love doing radio interviews where you have to use your words to describe your work.
1: It's all good.
0: Yeah.
1: Oh, well, I mean, I'll do my best.
0: Your work there, it's grounded, if you don't mind me saying so, grounded in your long-standing practice of collecting found material and repurpose it, reclaiming popular images of Aboriginal Australia with wit, beauty and force. Now, when did you first realise that this was sort of one of the areas that you wanted to sort of really explore with your work?
1: Well, it's quite interesting because this collection started as a child. We would frequent secondhand shops, and about 5 or 6 years old, I came across, I think it was either a plate or a cup with an Aboriginal image on it. And it was really fascinating to me because it represented my family and my people and an image that I wasn't seeing on TV or in the media, really. And I kind of thought, oh, it must be someone famous or something like that. So I started this little collection of it, unknown, you know, that these objects, you know, weren't made by Aboriginal people or royalties weren't going back to anyone. They're often appropriated or cultural images taken. So it wasn't until maybe high school uncovering and understanding this, and never really at that point knew or thought it would be part of an artistic practice in the future.
0: And are you still these items? Are you still there collecting them? Are they still there available?
1: Yeah, I still collect. The collection is about, you know, in the thousands and thousands of objects. But I feel really lucky that I get to use these objects actually in my work, and they can be, you know, filtered and get a voice through, you know, their own autonomy through the way in which I use them, and then they can come back on display. Yeah.
0: So the works that you're sort of collecting and repurposing and revising and revisioning, they're Aboriginalia is the term you're using to describe them?
1: Yeah, I call it Aboriginalia, but it's really, yeah, kind of kitsch Australiana with images of Aboriginal people and culture on it. Important to recognise that the objects specifically that I collect aren't made by Aboriginal people.
0: Yeah, that's wild to think that there's just so many of those objects out there. The history of those things, I guess it was just sort of from a time where people thought, oh, this would be something that we can sell to tourists, and it's obviously not important for us because we're marketing this as a commercial enterprise that we don't need to acknowledge the First Nations owners and the art that they might have been creating.
1: Absolutely, and with an opportunity to show at the Museum of Contemporary Art down at the Rocks, it's really the epicentre for cultural commodification and the sale or the idea of selling culture. So I thought, this is a really interesting space and place to be talking about these kind of issues.
0: Yeah, it's probably one of those spaces too where you can go around to all the shops there and pick up more stuff for you to...
1: And still find stuff, yes. But yeah, but we're really lucky now to have, you know, great people within our industry having Aboriginal enterprise, which is ethical, sustainable, and we have royalties going back to community, which is great. But this does look at an era where I'm sure that the incentive was really amazing without the forethought of, you know, maybe better practices. Yeah.
0: Yeah. Well, it's so great that you're able to turn these objects of prejudice into symbols of resistance, resilience and pride. And I guess the thing about them is they're sort of, a lot of the stuff you're repurposing, it's rather innocuous. But if you look deeper beneath the surface of that, it's kind of, well, there's something dark and sinister there.
1: Yeah, and I think it's really valuable in understanding that these objects aren't rendered obsolete, but we actually look at that history and how a generation of people identified with First Nations culture through these objects. Yeah.
0: Yeah, and your show exhibition, Not a Souvenir, it's going to be going on for quite some time. Started 21st of May, it'll be going until the 19th of October. It's one that people can go and check out any time they want. But you can deepen the experience. You'll be doing a few guided tours and curator tours as well.
1: Absolutely. If there's an opportunity, they are few and far between for any Australian artist to show in some of these such impressive institutions. So, I'm so excited and will do as much as I can to keep promoting, the exhibition and really having these, really deep conversations about our history, but also the incredible way in which art can be at the forefront of telling these stories.
0: It's absolutely amazing work that you're doing. I will put links up on the 2SER website where people can find out more about the Not a Souvenir exhibition happening at the MCA, as well as guided tours and curated tours by our guest, Tony Albert. Tony, I thank you so much for joining us here this morning on 2SER Breakfast.
1: Thank you so much for having me.
0: Here's some drifting clouds for you now. Raranda, the name of this one, 2SER Breakfast.

0: mado al kondruen mareke ara indian golo mai oi oi ara ara kokoro kondreo mala cecet na marka perwala
1: Don't you know?
2: 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The band Next Door has it all. 8 p.m. tonight on 2SER 107.3.

That's live from 2SER Studios, Rowena Wise and Didieri, with No Cure for Love. Beautiful stuff. Had some Drifting Clouds before that. Rwanda, that's new from them. And thank you so much to Tony Albert for joining us for a bit of a chat there about his new show happening at the Museum of Contemporary Art, a show called Not a Souvenir, on now until October. And, of course, there will be guided tours and curated tours conducted by Tony himself. Further details are available at the Museum of Contemporary Art website. I will put those up on the 2SER site in due time. In due course, forecast for today. Showers increasing. Oh, God. Showers are going to be increasing for the next few days. Some excessive rain is forecast for tomorrow and Friday, according to the Bureau of Meteorology. Temperatures won't be too bad. Looking like highs of about 21, 22, 23 degrees, lows of about 15 or 16. So that's not a bad temperature range for one to be operating within. But that rain, that's a lot of rain. I spoke before, the mould is gaining sentience at my house as a result of all this rain. It started talking back to me. It's very cheeky. It's got a lot of stuff to say about my new haircut, which frankly I didn't appreciate. Kingsgrove Road at Canterbury Road in Belmore, there's a crash there, all directions of traffic are affected. And Sid Enfield Drive at York Road in Woollahra, a breakdown there, one of three eastbound lines is closed. Devlin Street at Blaxland Road in Ryde, another breakdown there, one of four northbound lines closed. And Hume Motorway off-ramp to Brooks Road in Ingleburn. Moderate traffic conditions there, southbound traffic is affected. The public transport's holding steady. As always, we've had lots of discussion here this morning on why society is maybe not a functional society. But we can always look to public transport to be the spine of things. Today is the first day of National Reconciliation Week. We're going to be going to the Ngunnawal country in Canberra shortly to catch up with Adrian Cheatham from Reconciliation Australia to get us there. I reckon we have, a bit of Maya Tokely. New from Maya. This one's called Space Song. 2SER Breakfast.

0: This is Maya Tokley, new from Maya, song called Space Song, 25 to 9. On 2SER Breakfast on Wednesday, 27th of May, the first day of National Reconciliation Week. Now, National Reconciliation Week, it's a time for all of us to learn about our shared histories, cultures and achievements and explore how we can all contribute to achieving reconciliation in the nation. Joining us now to discuss further from Ngunnawal Country in Canberra and acknowledging other custodians, Wiradjuri man and Senior Manager for RAPs for Reconciliation, Adrian Cheatham. Hey Adrian, how are you?
1: Good morning, I'm well, thank you. Happy National Reconciliation Week.
0: Thank you so much for joining us here. I know it's been a busy week
1: for you. My pleasure.
0: You're now on the final stretch of the National Walk for Truth.
1: I sure am. I'm actually on my way. I've pulled over in the car and I'm heading to Reconciliation Place here in Canberra by the lake, where Uncle Travis Lovett and a group of supporters, including myself, will be taking the final steps to Parliament House for Travis to present a really important message in the context of reconciliation that's documented on a kangaroo skin cloak. So for those listeners out there, encourage you all to visit walkfortruth.com and read a little bit more about this journey. It's 840 kilometres from Melbourne to Canberra. Travis has walked over the past 38 days, and it's all about starting a nationwide conversation about the importance of truth-telling.
0: Oh, man, and the importance of reconciliation as well is something that's what we need to discuss. For you, what does reconciliation mean?
1: Yeah, absolutely. Look, we all live, work and play on the traditional lands of Aboriginal and Torres Strait Islander peoples that for over 65,000 years have lived and loved and raised their families and cared for the places that today we all share and call home. So with that comes a richness of diversity and history and a very unique story today, making Australia home to the world's oldest continuing cultures. And I think this is something that all Australians can take pride in. However, our nation's story regarding Aboriginal and Torres Strait Islander peoples changed significantly in 1788 and continued with the illegal occupation of land and forced removal of children. My grandpa was one of an estimated 100,000 children forcibly removed from their families and one of many that never made it back home. And the removal of these children broke important cultural ties and family ties and spiritual ties and has left a lasting impact on our peoples today. So I know some of these topics are hard to come to terms with, but at its heart, reconciliation is about strengthening the relationship between the broader community and Aboriginal and Torres Strait Islander peoples for the benefit of all Australians. So whilst it's important for all Australians to connect with these stories and commit to reconciliation, the beauty of this movement is that we get to do this together. We're in this together and we're stronger together.
0: It's very reflective of the theme for this year as well.
1: Thank all you. In. Absolutely. The theme is all in, and it's an urgent call for all Australians to commit wholeheartedly to reconciliation, to show up and to create change that has a lasting impact on our nation. So National Reconciliation Week, as you said, is held every year from the 27th of May to the 3rd of June and provides a really important opportunities for classrooms, for workplaces, for people in the community, for people at home to come together to learn, to connect, and to commit to reconciliation all year round.
0: Yeah, what's the best way for a classroom, a workplace, a community well, to engage with reconciliation, do you think?
1: So here at Reconciliation Australia, we deliver a number of programs for workplaces to engage with reconciliation, for schools to engage with reconciliation. So many schools today have a Narragunnawali Reconciliation Action Plan. For workplaces out there, you might be one of the 1 in 5 Australians that work in an organisation with a Reconciliation Action Plan. You may be 4 of the 5 that don't have a Reconciliation Plan at your workplace, so an opportunity to look into that and understand what that's all about. And then I think in terms of National Reconciliation Week, visit the Reconciliation Australia website. There's a range of activities and events happening across this week, online as well. There's also more than 41,000 people joining 700 Voices for Reconciliation, the choirs this year, and the anthem is Beds Are Burning by Midnight Oil. So if I could add in a bit of a song request for today, if you could play that one loud and proud in the spirit of Reconciliation Week, that would be amazing.
0: You know what? I'm going to sort that out for you right now.
1: Thank you so much. I'll stay in the car a little bit longer to hear it.
0: it's really wonderful work that you're doing too. And I think sort of there with All In, with Reconciliation Week this year, it's not going to happen by itself and it will not happen without all of us. And that's why it's so important. It is something that is achievable as long as everyone makes that commitment towards reconciliation.
1: Absolutely, absolutely.
0: Are you part of one of the choirs yourself, Adrian?
1: I'm not much of a singer myself, but I'll certainly be listening along. and it's so great to see that, I think All In is about showing up in the ways that feel right for you. And for some, that's singing a song and, contributing to those choirs. And for others, it's showing up in the workplace and calling out the importance of reconciliation and really driving those messages within workplaces and schools. So it can look differently for everyone this year for All In, but it all begins with showing up.
0: Wiradjuri Man, Senior Manager for Reconciliation, Action Plans for Reconciliation Australia, Adrian Cheatham, thank you so much for joining us here this morning on 2SER Breakfast.
1: My pleasure. Thanks for the yarn. Have a wonderful week.
0: Get ready to sing, mate. Here it is, Midnight Oil, Beds Are Burning, 2SER Breakfast.

The Oils, Beds Are Burning. Playing this one for you on 2SER Breakfast, as it is the song to be sung this year as part of the Voices for Reconciliation. The choir as part of National Reconciliation Week. Thank you so much to Adrian Cheatham for joining us to have a bit of a chat about Reconciliation Week. Just wonderful to have him there talking it all in, a call for all Australians to commit wholeheartedly to reconciliation every single day. If you go to the Reconciliation Australia website, reconciliation.org.au, you can find out more about the Voices for Reconciliation. Last year, over 700 choirs raised their voices for reconciliation, their largest turnout ever. I think it's going to be even bigger this year. It's 2SER Breakfast, 8:45 on a Wednesday morning. Keeping it going with some Quarto Alto. This one's called Thief. 2SER Breakfast.

Oh yeah, new from Yellow the Sun. This one's called Delirium from their Beam It Back album. It's real nice. Set some Quarto Alto before this one with Thief. And thank you so much to Adrian Cheatham from Reconciliation Australia for joining us to talk about National Reconciliation Week. Keep it going with some local legends, Party Dozen. Special Unit, the name of this one.

They're wild, man. Wild. That's Party Dozen. New from them. Song called Special Unit. That will about do us for today's edition of 2SER Breakfast. Thank you so much for joining us. Cody is up next with The Daily from 9 until midday. Big thanks to Adrian Cheatham from National Reconciliation Week, from Reconciliation Australia, joining us to talk National Reconciliation Week. An absolute honour and pleasure to talk to artist Tony Albert, whose new exhibition, Not a Souvenir, on now at the Museum of Contemporary Art. Thank you so much to Rachel Evans from Action for Public Housing for joining us live from Waterloo South, where housing activists have camped out to defend public housing in an ongoing occupation. Thank you to Deb Roach for joining us to chat about Kryptonite Intergalactic Redux happening at the Red Rattler this weekend. I'll be back from 6 a.m. tomorrow morning. An ongoing theme of today's show has been celebrating the work of the saxophone colossus, Sonny Rollins, who has left us. An absolute genius who was just there on the cutting edge of jazz for more than 50 years. He's passed at the age of 95. We loved the work of Sonny Rollins. You know who else loved Sonny Rollins? Was Eamon Tobin. Eamon used to sample Sonny's work liberally, because that's what you do with the masters. You stand upon their shoulders wherever possible. A few samples of Sonny in this one from his Bricolage album from 1997. Eamon Tobin with Creatures. Leaving you with this one. Catch you tomorrow. Love2ser.com to show that love in the meantime.

Welcome to the Wednesday Daily. My name is Cody, and a big thank you to Danny the Dude Chifley for a fine breakfast show. What a show, what a dude. That's Danny for you. Just one of the excellent staff here who love 2SER. You hear what I did there? Got a pretty mellow show for you today. The wonderful David will, of course, be in with We're All Gonna Die. It's that segment where we sift through all the doom and gloom of the news week and ask the question, are we all gonna die? And yeah, it's a big night in old Sydney Town this evening, of course, with the State of Origin. Are you gonna watch? Let me know on the text line. 0468 441073. It's the first game, of course, so I'm sure it'll set the tone for the rest of the series. Speaking of games, though, while I'm here, I've got to give it up to Tom and Adam on Level Up Down Under. They've been making that show every Tuesday evening live in the studio where they talk all about video games. And it's all got me thinking, and I want to know, what's the last game you played? Get me on the text line 0468 441073, or hit us up on Instagram at 2SER107.3FM and let me know. Lately for me, I've been playing a couple of different games on my Nintendo Switch, so I've recently finished Zelda Echoes of Wisdom, which is alright, and I've also been playing a bit of Another Code Recollection, and I really need to get back into Urban Myth Dissolution Center, which is a wonderfully weird game I bought whilst I was in Japan. And also I've done a game called Remothered Broken Porcelain, which at this point I kind of just want to plow through because it's a bit buggy, but I also am kind of intrigued by the story because it's a horror game, and it's kind of appropriate weather for horror games because it's all gloomy and foggy and everything, and yeah, it's a vibe, man. It's a vibe. Anyway, enough of me yapping away about video games. I want to hear you yap about video games on the text line 0468 441073 with the most recent game that you played. In the meantime, here's some more music for you, and this little tune now is by one Horatio Luna. It's called Double Slay. That's right, you slay.

That was, of course, Nook by Betty off the album Betty. Man, I wish I had that level of swagger and confidence to name an album after myself. And the talent too, of course. You're listening to Cody on the Wednesday Daily on 2SCR 107.3 FM. Still to come, though, we will be having the wonderful segment We're All Gonna Die with producer David and a bunch of other great tunes and themes. And you might not realise this, but there's a couple of famous birthdays today. So Christopher Lee had his birthday today, rest in peace. And also, I believe, Henry Kissinger, enough said. And a couple of other people too, including the wonderful Neil Finn from the band Crowded House. I mean, I know he's New Zealander and that, but I guess he's one of those guys where, like, yeah, we can kind of claim him since he's spent enough time here already and all of that. So, yeah. So then this next tune, we've got to play a bit of Crowded House then, surely, after that. So this is actually a special request from producer David. So I was going to go with, of course, Don't Dream It's Over, but he's thrown me a curveball and I'm like, yep, we're going to do this one instead. So here now is Crowded House with Now We're Getting Somewhere.

My name is Amanda Brown. I was in a band called The Go-Betweens, and I'm an avid listener of 2SER. It's intelligent. It's smart. It's not obnoxious. It doesn't have Kyle and Jackie O. I love 2SER.

0: Hey there, it's Ruby, and I am the host of Reverie. I love 2SER because it has helped me to discover so many new artists and new bands that I would never have listened to on my own. I've met so many lovely people. It's been such a warm and welcoming space, and I feel like the connections I've made here have and will last a lifetime. I love 2SER so much.
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0: Man, you nearly got me with the ending there again, didn't ya? Little cheeky fake out there. And that was, of course, Yage off the album Psyche 2 by Psyche, another artist that has got the confidence to name an album after themselves. Bless you, Psyche, bless you. Of course, now it is time for this wonderful little segment. That's what we're all gonna die, or are we? It's that segment where we go through the news stories of the week and try and answer the question, are we all gonna die? And to attempt to sift through everything, I've got producer David in the studio right now. Good morning, David.
1: Good morning, Cody.
0: So, David, I hear the big story this week is our old mate Vladimir Putin. So what's the haps there?
1: Well, I mean, in this day and age, there is so many big stories this week, so many to touch on, and I thought I would be better off to narrow it down. I think people have heard a lot about the US and Iran recently, that maybe we could shift our attention. And on this show specifically, we haven't talked a lot about Ukraine and Russia. And it's been a big story for the last, 4 years, I think?
0: Oh, like
1: 1,500 plus days of this war going on.
0: Yeah.
1: So the story coming out this month has been that Putin's position is looking a bit shaky. And the reason for that is that the war has really taken a turn this year. And that's happened for two reasons. First, Ukraine has this AI-powered drone system that has allowed them to really efficiently coordinate attacks against Russia for relatively cheap and without too many casualties, which is this crazy world we're living in where you have sentences like AI-powered drone systems changing the face of war.
0: Shooting people down,
1: And the other big reason is that in Feb, Elon Musk pulled his Starlink satellite capabilities out of Russia, throwing the Russian military into chaos. Now, both sides have made extensive use of the commercial Starlink service, which provides long-range, jam-resistant communications. And now the satellite system operated by SpaceX has been denied to Russia. Now, for me, this seems so dystopian. That one person can decide the fate of a war and just say, you know what? Yeah, you're not going to get access to this technology and pull it. I'm not talking about a moral case here about whether Russia should be able to use it. Just the mere fact that someone, one person can decide where, like the fate of a war, basically.
0: Yeah, is insane. They can turn the off switch,
1: And not an elected official or a world leader, a billionaire. Right, like this is, so that's a pretty crazy fact there. But the war has really changed shape, and Ukraine has made some pretty significant advances. They have made for the first time since 2024, Moscow has lost territory on the battlefield. Beyond that, Ukraine has made some pretty big attacks against Russia in Moscow, attacks against oil refineries, attacks against weapon factories. These have weakened Russia's economy and military. Now, the big event that happened this month was the victory parade, which kind of celebrates Russia's victory over Germany in World War II. And there's a lot of hype around this event in Russia, and it was very noticeably quite short, the parade. And that is because Russia has been losing about 14,000 soldiers per month. 14,000 people. Like, in all this discussion, people can really be like, 14,000 casualties. Blah, blah, blah. That's a lot of people. Yeah, that's a lot of human beings that have died.
0: Yeah.
1: And more than 1 million Russian soldiers have been killed or wounded in this entire conflict. It's a huge amount. People, and explains why a military parade would be pretty short if that amount of people have died.
0: Yeah, like, not to get too glib or morbid, but it's like, do they have enough people to still march that are healthy and active?
1: Yeah, and is it even a good idea to take them away from the front line?
0: Yeah, exactly. Yeah, that too.
1: The Russian government has been pretty deliberate in avoiding enlisting too many soldiers from Moscow and St. Petersburg and preferring to take people away from kind of faraway rural regions in Russia, which has been able to mediate the public backlash against the Russian government for all of these losses. Mm. But it's coming pretty apparent that people in Moscow and St. Petersburg are feeling a bit heated about this and this whole conflict, and especially the fact that, if you remember, when in 2022, when Russia first attacked Ukraine, the most common kind of guesses about what was going to happen was that Ukraine would fall in a matter of weeks.
0: Yeah, that's I do remember that,
1: It's been 4 years now, and Russia is losing a lot of territory in this war. And territory, it's decided to just take a slither of Ukraine, and it's losing territory in that little slither. So there have been reports recently that Vladimir Putin has amped up his security precautions and has spent weeks in an underground bunker where he's been managing the war efforts. And he is apparently, this is all according to leaked European intelligence reports and CNN, that he is very, very concerned about assassination.

0: know, dictator for the last 26 years, it's finally coming to an end. Just because Putin might be, his leadership might be at the end, that doesn't mean that whoever comes next will be good. So if we're going to answer the question, are we all going to die? I won't just flatly say that Putin's leadership being so, being potentially untenable is a flat out good thing. I would say it's very positive that Ukraine is making all of these advances as a sovereign nation, protecting its sovereignty. But we should keep a close eye on what happens next in Russia. And also, we should be clear that these kind of speculations about Putin's leadership being under threat and at the end have been happening for years. And he's survived a lot. He could survive this, no doubt.
1: Yeah, exactly. It's just one of those things where, like, you're trying to sift the news and the propaganda. Part of you might want to believe that Vlad is, you know, scared down in his bunker and his position is weakening. But again, you got to look at it objectively and be like, is that actually what's happening?
0: Yeah, exactly. And with these things, of course, especially understanding what the sentiment of people is like in Moscow and St. Petersburg, it's so hard to know. You know, you're living in a very media-controlled landscape. Knowing what people actually think when people put their lives at risk to tell others what they think is almost impossible to know.
1: Yeah, and we're just a couple of dudes in Sydney who don't speak Russian either.
0: So we don't. I did, though.
1: Yeah, I mean,
0: it would be a cool language to speak.
1: Yeah, it's generally, I think, considered one of the hardest languages to learn from a sort of general Anglo background.
0: I don't think it would be on my top list of languages to learn, but it would definitely, it'd be a cool one to know. I think just like being able to pull that out of the air. I don't know. What do you speak any other languages?
1: Italian? I speak a very little Italian.
0: Yeah.
1: And like some random Spanish just to sort of wind my friend up who speaks Spanish really well.
0: Yeah, okay.
1: Like poorly performed Spanish, but... Yeah, I got to give Russians credit though. The writing just looks beautiful.
0: It does. It does. Cyrillic. Yeah. I think Arabic's got the coolest writing system ever.
1: Yeah, we need to do a tier list.
0: language tier list.
1: Yeah,
0: might be getting to spicy territory.
1: Oh dear. Well, I think we better wrap it up there before we start delving deep into typographical issues. David, thank you very much for joining me as always.
0: Thank you, Cody.
1: That was, of course, the wonderful producer, David. We're all going to die. Talking about the happenings with Vladimir Putin recently. And, like we said, it's a lot of speculation, a lot of stuff up in the air. You know, there's been stories about him losing grip, as it were. But, we're just going to have to see how it plays out. And again, David's completely right that it's something we haven't really talked about on the show much at all, and it's still kind of there in the background, you know. All the other stuff has been dominating the headlines. There's a lot of stuff. Here's a bit of Vinnie Ramone for you.
2: Hi, Vinnie Ramone here. I'm into my 19th year as host of The Outpost here at 2SER. I absolutely love presenting the show each week, playing a diverse mix of predominantly Americana music and supporting the Sydney indie music scene. I love that 2SER is an independent broadcaster. Our specialist music shows are not playlisted, keeping it all very real.

That was a chapter one by Salt. And just letting you know, we are going to be going to the news in a couple of minutes' time at 10 o'clock. But coming up later in the show, me and David are going to talk about animals. And not just animals, but mean ones. So stay tuned for that. Here's some more tunes for you now. This one is Vintage Red Clubman. Get this into you. I've been dreaming about